The veil is thin, your loved ones are near. My name's Candia of Incubus Succubus in the UK, and I want to wish you a very blessed Samhain. And you're listening to Pure Pagan Radio, KPPR.

Our next guided practice is from Sharon Salzberg, co-founder of the Insight Meditation Society and author of the acclaimed Insight Meditation Home Study Course, with a meditation on compassion and opening our hearts.

Meditation on compassion. This is a reflection that can be done in any posture, eyes open or closed. Just be relaxed. And call to mind a difficult emotion you felt recently: anger, greed, jealousy, fear. And notice how you feel about that emotion. Are you ashamed of it? Do you dislike yourself for it? Do you feel you should have been able to prevent it from arising?

And see what happens if you translate that sense of bad, wrong, defective, terrible, to painful. To recognize that this state of anger or fear or jealousy is a painful state. It's a state of suffering. See what happens to your relationship to that feeling as you make this translation.

Now take that emotion. See what it feels like in your body. The anger, the fear, the jealousy. Now held with some kindness, some compassion.

Observe the various sensations. Maybe it's tightening in your chest, constriction. Notice the nature of the compassion which is holding it, surrounding it.

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Notice the effect if that sense of bad and wrong and terrible comes back.

Now imagine someone you know filled with that same emotion. Jealousy, anger, fear, greed. Notice what happens as you describe to yourself those states of emotion as bad, wrong, terrible, horrible. And what happens as you respond to them as states of pain or suffering.

And you can reflect on the fact that we can't seem to control the arising of these feelings. We didn't invite them. We didn't wish for them. But as conditions come together, they arise.

0: we can commit ourselves to trying to see them very quickly, to recognize their painful nature, to have compassion for ourselves, and to let go. We can commit ourselves to remembering that when someone else is acting badly, the state that is likely motivating them of greed or hatred or fear is a painful state. And we can have compassion for them. Even as we may take strong action to try to change the situation, protect ourselves, or take care of someone else, our motive in doing so need not be a sense of disgust or aversion, but can be that recognition of the pain they too are in.
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Welcome to Top 10 Archive. As we continue through our journey into the world of mythology, we're taking a brief stop to take a look at some Roman mythos. Join us in this segment as we discuss some of the mightiest beings of the ancient Roman pantheon. Number 10, Bellona, goddess of war, conquest, and peace. Bellona's name, an obvious derivative from the Latin word bellum or war, speaks of her domain. She was the goddess of war, believed to be paired with Mars. Depending on the source, she had been anything from his sister to his wife. She is portrayed in art as a woman clad in an ornate breastplate, soldier's helm, wielding a sword and shield. In heraldic crest, she may appear as a goddess with feathered wings while wearing her helmet. Bellona is said to hold the horn of victory and defeat, the sound of which can forecast the outcome of the battle the Romans currently are engaged in. It's said by Ammianus Marcellinus in his description of the Roman defeat during the Battle of Adrianople. Bellona, blowing her mournful trumpet, was raging more fiercely than usual to inflict disaster on the Romans. Any being able to control the outcome of a war by the bellowing of their horn easily deserves a spot on our list. Number 9, Minerva, goddess of wisdom, divine counsel, and art. Born from the cracked skull of her father, Jupiter, after he had consumed her mother, the Titaness Metis, Minerva is considered to be the Roman goddess of wisdom and art. Onwards from the 2nd century BC, the Romans would equate her with the Greek goddess Athena, mirroring her birth from her father's head to her domain over such things as wisdom, weaving, poetry, and medicine, often shown with her sacred animal, an owl, to symbolize her connection to wisdom. So vast was her reach, the Roman poet Ovid went on to describe her as being the goddess of a thousand works. With her worship being spread throughout all of Italy, she would also be affiliated with war after her equation to Athena. In Rome, however, that aspect would not emphasize as prominently. To this day, many countries still use her likeness as she is displayed on the Medal of Honor, the highest military decoration awarded by the United States government, as well as being depicted alongside Mars on the cap badge of the Artist Rifle Territorial SAS Regiment of the British Army. If you're ever in need of a little wisdom and guidance, the last shrine to reside in its original placing can be found at Hanbridge, Chester, in the United Kingdom, sitting in a public park overlooking the River Dee. Number 8. Janus, god of beginnings, endings, and transition. According to ancient Roman myth, Janus was god over all transitions and beginnings, and as such, over doorways, passages, and endings. Existing outside of time, Janus is said to be able to look to the future or the past, and is often depicted as having two faces. As dictator and ruler over both beginnings and endings, he presided over war and peace as well. During times of war, the doors to his temples would be left open and closed during peace as a method of warning. Janus's presence in religious ceremonies was absolute and ubiquitous. He would be ritually invoked to denote the starting of said ceremonies, regardless of whichever main duty was to be honored. As god of transitions, he watched over all matters concerning travel, trade, and shipping. It has been suggested by Leonhard Schmitz that Janus was likely the most important god of the Roman archaic pantheon, as he was often invoked alongside Jupiter. Unlike the majority of Roman gods, both Greek and Roman scholars say Janus pertains only to the Romans, as Greeks have no comparable deity. Number 7. Mercury, god of commerce, communication, and thieves. Mercury, the Roman counterpart to the Greek Hermes, was considered the god of commerce, communication, and thieves, considered a major god in the Roman pantheon, governing over his domains as well as guiding souls safely to the underworld. Though not an original deity of Rome, Mercury would appear shortly after Roman and Greek religion became synchronized during the time of the Roman Republic, gaining its start around the 4th century BC. Mercury would closely relate to Hermes, having the same winged sandals and hat, while also carrying the caduceus, you know, that staff with the entwined snakes. Archaeological proof would provide evidence from Pompeii that Mercury was among the most popular of Roman gods. Mercury has influenced many things throughout scientific history, such as the planet and element.
The word mercurial, used to refer to something as erratic, derives from the tales of his swift flights as he ran messages for the gods. Number 6. Vulcan, god of forge and fire. Son to Jupiter and Juno, Vulcan was expected to be handsome. Born ugly upon his birth, his mother was so repulsed by his visage that she cast him from the top of Mount Olympus. After falling for a day and a night, he would plummet then and sink into the ocean depths, where he would be found by Thetis, the sea nymph, and raised as her own. Later becoming the god of fire, forge, and metalworking, Vulcan would be often depicted with his blacksmith's hammer, which is strong enough to sunder the skull of Jupiter. The name Vulcan is believed to be where the word volcano originates, instead of the other way around. The counterpart of the Greek god Hephaestus, Vulcan belongs to the most ancient stage of Roman religion, dating all the way back to King Titus Tatius, who would have altars constructed to honor the deities, Vulcan included. Vulcan is associated with both the destructive and the fertilizing power of fire, said to be the smith of the gods and patron deity of any trade involving an oven, from bakers to smiths. Vulcan is still honored in the tradition of erecting statues in his likeness, such as in Sheffield, an English city famous for its steelmaking, where he sits proudly upon the town hall. Number 5. Vesta, goddess of home, hearth, and family, patron of Rome. Symbolized by the sacred fire that burned at the hearths of her temples, Vesta was the virgin goddess of home and family, bearing close resemblance to that of her Greek counterpart, Hestia. Vesta's importance is indicated by the prestige of her devoted priesthood, the Vestal Virgins, the only full-time priest of Rome. Considered both the oldest and youngest of the gods, she was very beautiful and garnered the attention of Apollo and Neptune both. She would, however, plead to Jupiter to be permitted to keep her virginity. When Jupiter agreed, she became overjoyed and took care of his home and hearth from henceforth, thusly establishing her role in the pantheon. Vesta is always shown as a fully clothed woman in the company of her favorite animal, the ass. She is often shown holding a kettle to represent the hearth and cut flowers to symbolize domesticity. The protector of Rome's homestead, Vesta alone was granted the honor of full-time clergy devoted solely to her rites. Number 4. Mars, god of war and justice, patron to the Roman legions. Serving as the god of both war and agriculture, Mars was second in importance aside from Jupiter himself, and was the most prominent of all the military gods. Under the influences of Greek culture, Mars was identified with the god of war, Ares, whose legend and myths were reinterpreted into Roman literature. Unlike that of his Greek counterpart, Mars would be looked upon with praise instead of contempt. His telling stories of his military prowess, considered the father of the Roman people, while Ares is that of a destructive force. In Greek myths, Ares is born to Zeus and Hera. Mars was the son of Juno alone in the Roman tales. When Jupiter would give birth to Minerva, Juno wanted to restore the balance and sought advice from the goddess Flora. After obtaining a magical flower, Flora would perform a ritual that resulted in Juno's pregnancy with Mars. In Roman art, Mars is shown to be either a bearded and mature man, or a young, clean-shaven man, sometimes nude and often wearing a helmet, holding a shield and spear. A god of great worth to the people, he is honored in art and currency, appearing on some of the earliest Roman coinage in the late 4th and early 3rd century BC. Number 3. Neptune, god of the seas, patron protector of ships and sailors. In the tradition similar to that of his Greek counterpart, Poseidon, as he was brother to Zeus and Hades, Neptune was brother to Jupiter and Pluto, the king of gods and ruler of the underworld, respectively. Neptune has the reputation of having a violent temper, said to cause tempest and earthquakes, and is depicted as a bearded, muscular man holding a trident while seated in a seashell chariot drawn by large seahorses. Though in Rome, Neptune was worshipped primarily by the Romans as a horse god, Neptune Equester. He had a temple near the Circus Flaminius racetracks in Rome, as well as in the Campus Martius. His theology can only be reconstructed in part, since very early times he was identified with the Greek god Poseidon.
His presence in the ancient Roman religion, Lectisternium, of 399 BC bears testimony to that. Before this time, he was considered to be just a minor god, responsible for fresh water and irrigation. During this time, they still worshipped the deity Oceanus, god of the rivers, who was said to encircle the entire planet, which many today believe was a reference to the oceans. Number 2. Juno, goddess of women and marriage, protector and counselor of Rome, queen of all gods. Juno is an ancient Roman goddess and counterpart to the Greek god Hera, protector and counselor in the state, daughter of Saturn, sister and wife of the king god Jupiter, and the mother to both Mars and Vulcan. She is depicted as a warlike deity among the Romans. This is apparent in her attire, as she is often pictured with a peacock, armed with a variety of weapons, and wearing a goatskin cloak, much like the aegis of Hera. Although her origins remain largely unknown, she was said to protect the entire nation as a whole, while also keeping a special watch over all aspects of a woman's life, and worshipped together with Jupiter and Minerva as one of the original trinity of gods on the Quirinal in Rome. She easily deserves our second place with all that she did to her people, especially for the women. Number 1. Jupiter, god of weather, justice, and governance, king of all the gods. Jupiter is the supreme god of the Roman pantheon, also sometimes referred to as the Shining Father. He is a god of light and sky and protector of the state and its laws, son of Saturn and brother of Neptune and Juno. The Romans worshipped him, especially as Jupiter Optimus Maximus, or all good, all powerful. This name references not only to his absolute rule over the universe, but also to his function as the god over laws. So important was he to the Roman people, his temple was not just the most important of many sanctuaries of Rome, it was also the center of all political life. Official offerings were made here, as well as treaties and wars declared under his roof. The Romans regarded Jupiter as the equivalent of Greek Zeus, and in Latin literature and Roman art, the myths of Zeus are adapted under the name Jupiter. It was believed once that the Roman god Jupiter was in charge of cosmic justice, and in ancient Rome, people swore to Jove in the courts of law, leading to the common expression, "by Jove," that is still used today. Do you have an idea for a future Top 10 video? Let us know in the comments section below. Be sure to follow us on Twitter, Facebook, and our website, top10archive.net. 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

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This is the Corner Crone offering you a few moments for meditation. Hal Borland wrote, "No winter lasts forever. No spring skips its turn. We still ourselves. We try to quiet our thoughts and wrangle our monkey minds into a state of attentiveness, of deep awareness. We seek to settle into ourselves so that we can listen to what may be growing, glimpse what might be blossoming inside our hearts. We try to suspend ourselves in a state of receptivity, to become permeable, seeking the ineffable, nestled like a seed engorged, pulsing with potential inside of our being. We pause, hoping to focus on the moment before movement. In the height of summer, in the depth of winter, the wheel of the year seems to suspend its ceaseless turning, and we, too, might find an ease in holding a stillness. But now, with urgent spring straining to release herself, panting for a full breath after winter's entombment, now it seems hard to seek, to discover and maintain a listening space for ourselves. The bright, hot energy of flowers rioting in rainbows, of barren branches sighing with new growth, distracts us. Everything is now, now, now, and it seems as if time spent waiting for anything, for insight, for a truth to reveal itself, is time that might be better spent in dancing through the meadows. This cusp of spring, these dregs of winter, the stutter, start, and stop steps of states of being disorient us from our lethargy. We don't know what to expect. We become more alert to the nuances of our surroundings. We pay attention. Perhaps, too, this is what happens in our spiritual practices. Perhaps, in the ridiculous, recurring chaos of spring wrestling and rustling its way into the last of winter, we can experience our monkey-mindedness as fertile soil peppered with insights. Perhaps we can experience the conscious act of stilling ourselves as hearing seeds as they break open. To not so much wrangle and ratchet ourselves into deep awareness, but to allow ourselves to listen to the growing garden of our hearts. To, as Eckhart Tolle writes, know yourself as the being underneath the thinker, the stillness underneath the mental noise. Listen. I am listening to the song of myself and hearing it as if it were newly sung, created as a gift especially for me. What is the song your heart is singing to you as if it were newly sung, created as a gift especially for you? This has been the Corner Crone on KPPR, Pure Pagan Radio, with your moments for meditation. You can find me on Pathos Pagans The Agora at pathos.com/pagan, and on Facebook and on Twitter. May the odds be ever in your favor, and may you be well.

0: Aphrodite. One of the great Olympian divinities was, according to the popular and poetical notions of the Greeks, the goddess of love and beauty. Some traditions stated that she had sprung from the foam of the sea, which had been gathered around the mutilated parts of Uranus, that had been thrown into the sea by Cronus after he had unmanned his father. With the exception of the Homeric hymn on Aphrodite, there is no trace of this legend in Homer, and according to him, Aphrodite is the daughter of Zeus and Dian. Later traditions call her a daughter of Cronus and Eunoma, or of Uranus and Hemera. According to Hesiod and the Homeric hymn on Aphrodite, the goddess, after rising from the foam, first approached the island of Cythera, and thence went to Cyprus. And as she was walking on the seacoast, flowers sprang up under her feet. And Eros and Himerus accompanied her to the assembly of the other great gods, all of whom were struck with admiration and love when she appeared. And her surpassing beauty made everyone desire to have her for his wife. According to the cosmogonic views of the nature of Aphrodite, she was the personification of the generative powers of nature, and the mother of all living beings. A trace of this notion seems to be contained in the tradition that in the contest of Typhon with the gods, Aphrodite metamorphosed herself into a fish, which animal was considered to possess the greatest generative powers. But according to the popular belief of the Greeks and their poetical descriptions, she was the goddess of love, who excited this passion in the hearts of gods and men, and by this power ruled over all the living creation. Ancient mythology furnishes numerous instances in which Aphrodite punished those who neglected her worship or despised her power, as well as others in which she favored and protected those who did homage to her and recognized her sway. Love and beauty are ideas essentially connected, and Aphrodite was therefore also the goddess of beauty and gracefulness. In these points she surpassed all other goddesses, and she received the prize of beauty from Paris. She had further the power of granting beauty and invincible charms to others. Youth is the herald, and Pytho, the Horae, and Charites, the attendants and companions of Aphrodite. Marriages are called by Zeus her work, and the things about which she ought to busy herself. As she herself had sprung from the sea, she is represented by later writers as having some influences upon the sea. During the Trojan War, Aphrodite, the mother of Aeneas, who had been declared the most beautiful of all the goddesses by a Trojan prince, naturally sided with the Trojans. She saved Paris from his contest with Menelaus. But when she endeavored to rescue her darling Aeneas from the fight, she was pursued by Diomedes, who wounded her in her hand. In her fright, she abandoned her son, and was carried by Iris in the chariot of Arx to Olympus, where she complained of her misfortune to her mother Dione, but was laughed at by Hera and Athena. She also protected the body of Hector and anointed it with ambrosia. According to the most common accounts of the ancients, Aphrodite was married to Hephaestus, who, however, is said in the Iliad to have married Clearis. Her faithlessness to Hephaestus in her amour with Ares, and the manner in which she was caught by the ingenuity of her husband, are beautifully described in the Odyssey. By Ares she became the mother of Phoebus, Deimos, Harmonia, and according to later traditions, of Eros and Anteros also. But Ares was not the only god whom Aphrodite favored. Dionysus, Hermes, and Poseidon likewise enjoyed her charms. By the first, she was, according to some traditions, the mother of Priapus, by the second of Hermaphroditus, and by Poseidon she had two children. As Aphrodite so often kindled in the hearts of the gods a love for mortals, Zeus at last resolved to make her pay for her wanton sport, by inspiring her too with love for a mortal man. This was accomplished, and Aphrodite conceived an invincible passion for Anchises, by whom she became the mother of Aeneas and Lyrus. Aphrodite possessed a magic girdle, which had the power of inspiring love and desire for those who wore it. Hence it was borrowed by Hera when she wished to stimulate the love of Zeus. The arrow is also sometimes mentioned as one of her attributes. In the vegetable kingdom, the myrtle, rose, apple, poppy, and others were sacred to her. The animals sacred to her, which are often mentioned as drawing her chariot or serving as her messengers, are the sparrow, the dove, the swan, the swallow, and a bird called Ianx. As Aphrodite Urania, the tortoise, the symbol of domestic modesty and chastity, and as Aphrodite Pandemus, the ram was sacred to her. When she was represented as the victorious goddess, she had the attributes of Ares, a helmet, a shield, a sword, or a lance, and an image of victory in one hand. The planet Venus in the spring month of April were likewise sacred to her. All the surnames and epithets given to Aphrodite are derived from places of her worship, from events connected with the legends about her, or have reference to her character and her influence upon man, or are descriptive of her extraordinary beauty and charms. The principal places of her worship in Greece were the islands of Cyprus and Cythera. At Cnidos and Caria she had three temples, one of which contained her renowned statue by Praxiteles. Mount Ida in Troas was an ancient place of her worship. And among the other places we may mention, particularly the island of Kos, the towns of Abydos, Athens, Megara, Sparta, Scythian, Corinth, and Eryx in Sicily. The sacrifices offered to her consisted mostly of incense and garlands of flowers, but in some places animals such as pigs, goats, young cows, hares, and others were sacrificed to her. In some places, as at Corinth, great numbers of females belonged to her, who prostituted themselves in her service. The worship of Aphrodite was undoubtedly of Eastern origin, and probably introduced from Syria to the islands of Cyprus, Cythera, and others, from whence it spread all over Greece. Aphrodite appears to have been originally identical with Astarte, called by the Hebrews Ashtoreth, and her connection with Adonis clearly points to Syria. But with the exception of Corinth, where the worship of Aphrodite had eminently an Asiatic character, the whole worship of this goddess and all the ideas concerning her nature and character are so entirely Greek that its introduction into Greece must be assigned to the very earliest periods. The elements were derived from the East, but the peculiar development of it belongs to Greece. Aphrodite, the ideal of female grace and beauty, frequently engaged the talents and genius of the ancient artists. The most celebrated representations of her were those of Kos and Cnidos. Those which are still extant are divided by archaeologists into several classes, accordingly as the goddess is represented in a standing position and naked, as the Medician Venus, or bathing or half-naked, or as the victorious goddess in arms, as she is represented in the temples of Cythera, Sparta, and Corinth.
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This is the Corner Crone offering you a few moments for meditation. For a moment, see yourself at the foaming edge of land and liquid, watching the rhythms of the waves, watching the water transmit the energy of the winds traveling over it. Watching that energy crest across the barrier of the sand and pebbles. Some pebbles, larger than others, only shift gently in place as the water sluices around them. Others, smaller, more agile, seem to chase the backwash as the water ebbs away, only to be returned, more or less, to where they began. Sometimes, we are boulders at the water's edge, absorbing the water's energy in stoic strength, standing solid and unmovable, defiant and unyielding as the water churns around us. Sometimes we are rocks, stubborn, slow to be moved, sluggish in our response to the tides pushing and pulling us. Sometimes we are pebbles, tumbling helter-skelter, higgledy-piggledy-pop, overwhelmed and unable to resist the breaking waves and sucking backwashes that we just can't seem to get away from. And sometimes we are sand, with an infinite capacity to accept and absorb and transmit the energies breaking against us, able to allow those energies to pass through us, through the pockets of silence, of space, of peace within us. Marine biologist Rachel Carson wrote, "In every outthrust headland, in every curving beach, in every grain of sand, there is a story of the earth. In every breath, in every curving muscle and ligament, in every pulse and rhythm you experience, there is a story of you, of who you were, of who you are now, of who you will choose to be, of how you choose to be connected to all that is, a story that is still being written by you." What are you today? The boulder, the rock, the pebble, the sand, all of these? What is the energy that is swirling around you? How is that changing you? How is that energy changed by your interaction with it? How will you choose

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This has been the Corner Crone on KPPR Pure Pagan Radio with your Moments for Meditation. 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May the odds be ever in your favor, and may you be with you.

0: For centuries, it has been the most important tool any witch has ever owned. 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What is this tool? A book of shadows. 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Simply go to familiarterritory.us and look on the right side of the page. Again, simply go to familiarterritory.us and look on the right side of the page.
1: 90 miles west of London, and 20 miles north of Stonehenge, stands Avebury, the largest known stone ring in the world. Older than the more famous Stonehenge, and for many visitors, far more spectacular, the multiple rings of Avebury are cloaked with mysteries, which archaeologists have only begun to unravel. Avebury lies in the heart of the Wiltshire Downs, just west of Marlborough, the most ancient borough in England. Avebury stone circles are thought to have been constructed in Neolithic times, between 2500 to 2000 BC. The Beaker people, so called after their pottery, are thought to have played a major role in their formation, as they did with Stonehenge. Avebury is more than just a stone circle, although this is its main feature. There is also a rampart, a ditch and two mysterious avenues. The rampart or bank is on the outside, then comes the ditch. They both have four entrances and enclose some 28 acres. Inside these circles, none of the circumferences are perfect, is the stone circle itself. It once consisted of around 100 unquarried stones. Inside this larger circle were once two smaller circles. Only four stones of one of the smaller circles survive, although there may have once been as many as 27. The site has been the subject of study since the 17th century, but still remains an enigma. Many visitors to the Avebury site notice what appear to be faces carved into the Saracen stones. Some archaeologists believe that these could represent the people who built this ancient monument, while others claim that this phenomenon is nothing more than a trick of the eye. The megaliths of Avebury can be divided into two distinct types, those that are diamond-shaped and those that resemble pillars. This has led various archaeologists to speculate that the stones represent the male and female sexes. In particular, the stones of the West Kennet Avenue are set out in matched pairs, so that a pillar, male, is always placed directly opposite a diamond, female. Pagans, centuries ago, as they do today, worshipped both male and female divinities. Only 1,500 meters south of the main Avebury rings stands Silbury Hill, the largest, and perhaps the most enigmatic, of all megalithic constructions in Europe. Crisscrossing the surrounding countryside are numerous meandering lines of standing stones and mysterious underground chambers, many positioned according to astronomical alignments. Perhaps the most astonishing revelations of Avebury's ancient grandeur have come through the recent research of John Michel, Paul Broadhurst, and Hamish Miller. Drawing upon legends and folklore, archaeological excavations, and dowsing, these specialists have determined that the Avebury Temple was part of a vast network of Neolithic sacred sites, arranged along a nearly 200-mile line, stretching all across southern England.

take a moment or two to get comfortable before the meditation begins. Silence anything that might interrupt or disturb you. Turn your device's screen brightness to low. And take a moment to stretch, releasing any discomfort before settling into a relaxed, seated or laying position. As you do this, allow your body and mind to sink back up, to reconnect after whatever challenges and successes you have experienced so far today. There will be plenty of time for thinking after you return from this journey, but for now, just take it all in, the experience, the magic that comes from a quiet mind and a curious spirit.

With every breath you take, a deeper sense of calm permeates your body, flowing through your bloodstream to the furthest reaches of your physical presence. 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

As you relax further, you feel yourself sitting on a wooden bench, the surface gently marled with knots, the grain of the wood polished smooth by centuries of weather. Simple but comfortable design, carved from a similar material, supports your back and arm. You take a deep breath in and exhale. And as you do, you feel the bench sway just the slightest bit underneath you. This is not a bench. It is instead a giant swing, suspended by golden ropes that extend far above you, held fast by the power of the universe itself. As you take another breath in and exhale, you feel the swing move a little bit further, rocking you back and forth. Your muscles loosen a little more, supported by the gentle motion, safe in the loving presence of the universe all around you. Imagine closing your eyes and just feeling this movement, this effortless, soothing cycle of forward and backwards, slow and steady, gentle and imminently relaxing. Each breath carries the swing higher, even as it beckons you into deeper relaxation. And you heed its call, feeling the furrows in your face smoothing out, noticing the way your back finally stops aching and releases all stress and tension. You let go of everything, swinging here outside the boundaries of time and space. Let your breath carry you as you take a few moments just to be.

Perhaps your soul has invited a companion to join you on this journey. It could be someone you know in the physical world or only in dreams. It might be a person, animal, or benevolent presence. You might not see them. Perhaps you only sense their quiet love and companionship. 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Even if you do not immediately understand how or why, simply accept what appears to you. Welcome him or her or it or them. And allow yourself to sink even deeper into the soothing rhythm of this swing.

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Whether it is an entity or simply the wholeness of the universe, inviting this companion to let go of everything, united with you in the gentle rhythm of breath. You breathe together. Your thoughts and emotions and love traveling soundlessly between you, a bond so deep that you do not even need to speak. And so you swing, gently, easily, carried weightlessly through the air by the love and purpose of the universe. You do not need to do anything. Your only task now is to feel all of your muscles relaxing in the peaceful silence of space. Breathe. Embrace it all.

As you relax even further, return again to the rocking sensation of the swing. Back and forth. Back and forth. And now, you imagine your eyes opening, gazing down at what lies around you. And as you do, you realize that this swing is not hung in a garden or on a pathway. It is suspended in the inky fabric of space itself. Stars glitter. The ropes holding the swing emit a soft golden light. And below you lies the vibrancy of Earth itself. Below you, the Earth spins, a sphere vivid with color, life, and hope. Cobalt waters undulate, their edges turning a lacy turquoise where they drape across the sandy golds and dusty browns of the continents. Above it all, wispy, white swirls and ebbs, clouds and storms passing across the surface of the planet, strong yet fleeting, majestic in their starkness and simplicity. And still you sway, growing closer and then farther, suspended in beauty and love above all of it. You are light. You are free. You are surrounded by beauty. Breathe and take it all in, allowing relaxation to fill your body with a sense of profound tranquility. This is space for you, a space to let go of worries and thoughts and the everyday insignificances of life. This is your home. This is for you.

earth spins, slow and unstoppable in its quiet journey around the sun. Islands shine in the sea like gold coins in a nest of velvet. The continents, millions of acres of soil and trees, birds and plants, are cast in miniature below you. In fact, the people and situations that would normally concern you are so small they cannot even be seen. Your problems, from this high up, are literally microscopic. And so, instead of fretting over these little things, you find yourself smiling, marveling at how beautiful, how infinitely detailed and yet remarkable simple this planet is. And above all, you know that you are a part of it, a being that, while not large, has the power to leave a mark on the Earth's surface. You are more than just your physical body. You are greater than the sum of your thoughts. You are here, suspended by the wondrous strength of the universe and loved to the core by the being next to you. If you feel any lingering discomfort or tension, notice the way it manifests itself, the way you bear the weight of irritation or bitterness in your body. Know that you can choose to let it go whenever you are ready. You do not have to carry this weight any longer than you would like to. Here within you, there is enough love and compassion to cover the surface of the earth. There is forgiveness and acceptance enough for 1,000 worlds. Give yourself permission to let go of the pain, both physical and emotional, allowing it to dissolve like a single speck of dust in the vast ocean of the universe's love. Give yourself permission to be without justifying who you are. Allow yourself to love. And above all, open yourself to it.

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You do not need to do anything to earn or repay this love. You do not need to strive or plan or micromanage. You are enough. You are enough. Right here, right now, forever. Let yourself swing here, above the universe, at one with your companion and the divine perfection of the universe.

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Unconditional and profoundly beautiful. Present even when you doubt it most. Let yourself simply be with the person, creature, or being. Eyes closed, feeling the gentle rocking motion of the spring. Let everything go. Finding your anchor in the adoration of whomever rests beside you. 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

And now feel the swing begin to slow a bit. 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Your body is light, totally relaxed, rejuvenated and healed by this quiet reflection. Your mind too is calm, contented, warmed by love and a newfound perspective. Before we reach the end of this meditation, we will take this final space for you, time to embrace this stillness, a space to adjust to whatever you have learned or rediscovered. You find your breath again, and as you do, you sink even more fully into relaxation, into a serenity so profound that you seem to lose all notion of time as you embrace a state of total oneness, of perfect alignment with everything in the universe.

And now begin your journey back to the present moment, moving gently and carefully, respecting yourself as you return to a more familiar state of consciousness. Stretching out now, wriggling your fingers and toes, opening your eyes, and welcome home.

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Will you be the voice of the world? 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Will you be the voice of Gaia? Heron on the tide, that great brown bear. Will you be the voice of the world?

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0: Now, a brief lesson from Phyllis Garot, priestess, attorney, and writer.
1: There is a very lovely ritual of self-dedication in the back of witchcrafting, but it's and you can use it literally, but it is there really more as a model. A self-dedication ritual is something that you should write yourself. It should be informed by your unique journey, the journey that you've taken. If there is a deity that is called to you, you can dedicate yourself to that deity, and they will become, in effect, your spirit guide. If there is an interest that you have, it could be green magic, plants, or animals, or divination, whatever it is that calls, or women's mysteries, whatever it is that calls to you, you can dedicate yourself to that passion. And that becomes your portal, your entry into the realms of the sacred. So it's important to write it yourself. The most important part of a self-dedication ritual that you must write yourself is your vow. You have to write. You can borrow from other people's methods and practices, but the vow is something that you should write and read yourself. It should be yours.
2: 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This is the Corner Crone offering you a few moments for meditation. It's the season of balance these days, the fall or spring equinox, depending on which hemisphere you inhabit. There's a dynamic tension that is particular to the equinoxes, a push-pull of both and that offers so many more possibilities than we might find in a mundane world that generally defines things in terms of either or. But we who walk the crooked path know that the universe is not an either-or kind of place, not at its core. And we know that balance is anything but static. It's a state of percolating possibilities. The same is true for each of us. We're not static beings. We're beings that percolate with possibilities. In this equinox season, when our gyroscope of a planet is poised for a brief time between lengthening days and diminishing nights, or between shorter days and longer nights, when all around us is held in momentary balance as Mother Earth seems to take a deep breath and hold it for a few cosmic moments, before sighing and moving forward, ever forward. Perhaps there are a few moments that offer each of us an opportunity to pause for rebalancing our energies as well. Where energy goes, magic flows. What takes up most of your energy these days? Is your magic flowing, or has it somehow been stoppered up? What would change if you gave yourself the gift of a few moments to find your balance again before moving forward, ever forward? If you gave yourself a few moments to notice the tiny little miracles strewn like sparkling jewels all around you. New understandings are shimmering all around us, waiting for us to notice them. Small changes can have significant impact if, instead of dismissing them as too puny, we open ourselves to their subtleties, if we pay attention. Take a breath, hold it, and open yourself to a new way of experiencing the universe. Open yourself to a new way of experiencing who you are in the universe. How you are in the universe. What elements start to make themselves known to you? What catches your attention? Be mindful in this season of balance, when the world around us seems to hold herself in mid-transition, for magic goes where energy flows. Where will you choose to direct your energy in the coming seasons? How will you manifest your magic? What are the possibilities that are percolating for you, in you? This has been The Corner Crone on KPPR, Pure Pagan Radio, with your Moments for Meditation. You can find me on Pathos Pagan's The Agora at pathos.com/pagan, on Facebook, and on Twitter. 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

0: trying to pay attention to me. Now, Daisy, will you tell us what it is, please, that the maypole represents? Really, Daisy, you've been told often enough.
1: I know.
0: All right, then, anybody.
1: Phallic symbol.
0: The phallic symbol. That is correct. It is the image of the penis, which is venerated in religions such as ours, as symbolizing the generative force in nature.

This is AKPPR, witchy minute. Beltane. Beltane honors life. It represents the peak of spring and the beginning of summer. Earth energies are at their strongest and most active. All of life is bursting with potent fertility, and at this point in the wheel of the year, the potential becomes conception. On May Eve, the sexuality of life and the earth is at its peak. Abundant fertility, on all levels, is the central theme. The maiden goddess has reached her fullness. She is the manifestation of growth and renewal, Flora, the goddess of spring, the May Queen, the May Bride. The young Oak King, as Jack in the Green, as the Green Man, falls in love with her and wins her hand. The union is consummated and the May Queen becomes pregnant. Today, we celebrate Beltane in much the same way as our ancestors did. Bonfires, dancing, food and expressions and actions of fertility. This has been AKPPR Minute. We are your pure pagan radio.

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0: Wondering why the devil came to be. 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Remember what I said, yo, and take it from me, because it's up to you if you really want to believe. You might want to think about it. What's your intent? Are you messing with forces that you don't understand? The rule of three might come and kick your ass. So you play to cast spells without a clear plan. Just think about it. What's your intent? Are you messing with forces that you don't understand? Rule number three, my gum and kick your ass. You're on the plate to cast spells without a clear plan. Yeah.
1: Yeah.
2: Here is a spell one can use for peace. It may be your own inner peace, or for the peace of others. Ingredients you will need are a white candle, some rosemary, some lavender, and some chamomile. Instructions. 1. Begin by lighting the white candle and setting the intention of peace. 2. Place the rosemary, lavender, and chamomile in a bowl and mix together. 3. Take a pinch of the herbs and sprinkle it around the candle while saying, "Peace be with me, peace be with all. Peace be with the world, peace be with all." 4. Close your eyes and visualize a peaceful world. 5. When you are done, blow out the candle and thank the elements for their help. 6. Dispose of the herbs in a respectful manner. This has been a quick spell from KPPR Radio.

Long, long ago, there was only darkness, a deep, ebony ocean of empty infinity, the void that was no place. From this place of nothingness, spirit drew in upon itself, and with a mighty burst of joyful vibration, Our Lady of Light exploded into being, her essence, the totality of perfect love and perfect trust. In her heart, she held the presence of spirit, and there was no part of her that was not of the divine. In delight, Our Lady began the great work. She danced among the heavens, her bare feet beating out the rhythm of all creation, giving birth to every pattern of energy as sparks of light catapulted from her flying hair and extended fingertips. She created the stars and planets and bid to them to dance with her. As they began to move, so the cycle of the year was born and the divine symphony of the universe came into form. She gave them names of power, each unto their own. These things moved from the void into the thought, given the breath of life, and then into the world. Our Lady chanted the words of perfect love and perfect peace, and as these sounds fell to the earth, the trees, flowers, and grasses took root in the fertile soil of Gaia. From the pure white light of her breath came the colors of the universe, turning all things to vibrant beauty. From the bubbling laughter in her throat sprang the sounds of the clear running water of the streams, the gentle lapping vibrations of the lake, and the roaring of the oceans. Her tears of happiness became the rains of our survival. Our Lady was the presence, and the presence Our Lady. And when her dancing slowed, the Lady sought a companion to share the wonders of the many worlds. As the Holy Spirit, she created the God as her soulmate. Because Our Lady, soul of the earth, the energy pattern of the God contained both the essence of the presence and the divine energy of the earth. And he was known by many names: Green Man, Lord of the Forest, King of the Fields, and Father, Son, and Sage. Together, the Lord and Lady created all the beings of earth. The Lord's power moved through her, and she showered the earth and all upon it with her blessings. Together, they designed the birds, animals, fishes, insects, reptiles, and people of our world. To protect and guide the humans, the Lord and Lady fashioned the angels, guides, and spirits of power. These energies still walk with us, although we often cannot see them. To each being, Our Lady gave a unique vibration in which to communicate, and the Lord bestowed to each the fire of passion and the burning instinct to survive. As a gift for his magnificent handiwork and caring for the creatures of the earth, Our Lady gave our Lord a crown of stag antlers, which he wears upon his gray head. This aspect of half man, half animal, would forever show his joy in both the human and animal creations of the presence. The crown will always be a symbol that people can spiritually work with the duality of their own natures to reach into the core of spirit. Together, the Lord and Lady blessed the first humans with free will. "We are gods, and the gods are us," the people cried. And the Lord and Lady smiled. "We are all one," said Our Lady. And through a web of silver light, she connected each human to the other, and then linked the humans to all other energy patterns on the planet. When this was done, she wove herself and her Lord into the divine tapestry of pulsating energy. "Love is the law, honor is the bond," said the Lord as he empowered the tapestry of life. Our Lady has many names: Isis, Astarte, Bride, Diana, Aradia, Inanna, Hecate, Mitsugami, and thousands more. The Lady walks within and beside each woman and man of every race and every place. She is the maiden, mother, and crone. She is the sacred trinity of all religions. Indeed, she is the Holy Ghost. The Lord has many faces, from the strong Cernos to the delightful Pan, and Osiris, Tyre, Anubis, Ra, Apollo, Odin, and thousands more. He guards and guides us and resides in each man and woman of every race in every place. When thunder roars in the heavens and lightning cracks from the ground, the Lord and Lady dance the divine myth of creation so that we may remember them and know we are never alone and that we are one. When the sun rises each morning, we bask in the joy of his love for us. And when the moon moves through her phases, we understand the cycle of birth, growth, death, and rebirth.
as is the nature of all things, and we honor her power. But as the humans began to grow and prosper, they forgot about their divine parents. Although the Lord and Lady called to their children, they did not listen. They were lost, fighting the demons they themselves have created. Not wishing to abandon their children, the Lord and Lady decided to create healers and workers of harmony among the humans to remind them of the divine source and to show them the way home to the arms of the mother. Within each special soul would be the remembrance of the great work to love, create, and move in the harmony. And so the Lord and Lady drew forth energy from the realm of angels, the realm of power, animals, the realm of the dead, and the realm of humans, instilling these special souls with the divine energy of the presence through miracles of magic. These beings of power were and are called witches. Our Lady taught the witches the wisdom of the universe. They were instructed how to cast a circle of art and how to communicate with spirit, because the humans of Earth had forgotten. She taught them to talk to the dead, how to honor their ancestors and succession of teachers, and how to focus the mind and cast a spell. In each brain, she imprinted the patterns of all the energies of the solar system and how to work magic by the moon and the stars. The Lord taught the witches how to meld with the elements and spirits of air, fire, earth, and water, and to communicate with the animal and plant kingdoms. He taught them weather magic and the healing arts with energy and plants, and most of all, like their ancestors before them, he taught them how to protect themselves and how to survive. Each witch was given the rites of purification and the ability to tap into his or her lineage of creation. Together, the Lord and Lady gave the humans the witch's pyramid to know, to will, to dare, and to be silent, because they knew that not all the humans on Earth would welcome these special beings of magic and love. The instruction complete, the witches were sent to every culture and every tribe on the planet Earth, being born of the people but carrying the mission of the divine. In this way, they have been known by many names and many races, yet in soul witches they remain. Above all, they are given the message that the goddess lives. Even with the great work of the magical people, perfect love and perfect trust did not come easily. Many religions rose among the people to honor the mother and father, but each in turn cast out her mother, thinking that worshiping the god alone would bring them the riches and the strength they needed. In his disappointment of their actions, the Lord abandoned each religion, allowing them to crumble and die in the dust of the earth. Rather than create beauty and joy, the humans sought to destroy one another, to spread the sickness of greed and despair among their own. They forgot that the power within is greater than the power over one another. The people would not listen to the witches. Instead, they burned them. Thus, over times of great trial and suffering, the witches became the hidden children, conducting their rites in secret lest they risk capture and death at the hands of the fearful humans and their terrible dogma. As the world grew dark, with the ignorance and hate created by the humans, and evil arose like black steam from the cauldron of the minds, covering the planet with negative energy, the Lady whispered to the witches that they should draw power from her, from her body, the body of the moon, and the Lord enchanted the vibrant rays of the sun to instill them with strength. The moon and the sun, they said, are beacons of the great work. As long as they shine, you may draw from them whatever energy you need. And when you look to these symbols in the heavens, you will know that we are within you. There is no part of you that is not of the gods. And so it was that once a month, when the moon grew full, the witches celebrated in secret and remembered the blessings our mother bestowed upon them and worked magic to fulfill their divine mission of the great work. In these rites, the witches called forth the essence of the Lord and Lady to help them take care of themselves, their families, the planet, and their friends. Four times a year, as the cross quarters, Samhain, Candlemas, Beltane, Lammas, blossomed with bonfires across the land, the witches celebrated the festivals of fire in honor of our Lord and his love and protection for all the children of the earth, as well as the birth of our mother from the void and the divine dance that brought all humans into creation. At the four quarters of the seasons, Yule, Ostara, summer solstice, and Mabon, the witches honored the solar cycle of life and the gifts of the earth through celebrations of Thanksgiving. For 8,000 years, we have done this. For our essence is in every shaman, every magi, every priest,
and every priestess who carries the hidden truth of perfect love and perfect trust within their souls. We are the craft of the wise. When it is our time to leave the earth plane, Our Lady sends a guide to escort us to the Summerland. From the presence that moves and flows through the Lord and Lady, we continue to learn the mysticism of the universe so that we may return, life after life, to serve our brothers and sisters, to remind them that they are only visiting here, and that each action, not each piece of gold garnered, is the way, the truth, and the light. In each lifetime, Spirit guides us through learning experiences, preparing us along the way for our individual missions. Sometimes we are born in among our own kind, but more often than not, we are born among the unbelievers. We are born to show them the way home. It is by our actions, not our preaching, that the journey is made. We are the witches, the representatives of wisdom's growth on our planet. Because the religions of the world would have failed to recognize the great work and to see our mother in all things, the Lord and Lady gave us our own religion. This is our greatest test. We are the hidden children. We are the people, the power, and the change. And we have incarnated in every race and in every culture and will continue to do so until the end of time. We are the weavers. We are the web. We cannot be stopped because we are the presence. And the presence is us. We are the divine angels of earth. We are the heavens and the stars. We are the earth, the air, the fire, and the water. We are the spirit. We are one. And we have come to guide you home. For we are the witches back from the dead.

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This is the Corner Crone offering you a few moments for meditation. Imagine for a moment that you are outside under a shelter, waiting for the rain to pass. The air around you is cool and moist. Every now and then a light breeze lifts a fine mist of moisture past your skin. You notice the woodsy smell of the shelter, intensified by the dampness surrounding you. Hear the percussive patterns of the raindrops as they dance into the different surfaces around you. How many kinds of rain can you hear? You watch the grasses, the shrubs, the flowers of the meadow as they respond to the rain. Nearby is a small, intensely yellow flower. It trembles slightly as each raindrop kisses it. As each drop of rain slides across its petals into the soft and grassy earth. You turn your attention to the trees in the distance, watching patterns of movement as the warm, teasing breezes play among the branches. You realize you can hear the susurrations of leaf against leaf, the just perceptible soft creaking of trunks as the wind seeks its channels. You slip off your shoes, peel off your socks, wiggling and spreading your toes and flexing your feet. A slight movement brings you out from the shelter into the meadow, into the life-giving dampness. How does your skin feel as the rain trickles, tickles across your body? The moisture soaks into you, into your clothes. You tilt your head back, opening your mouth to the nourishing rain. Rain fills the small pockets created by your orbital bones, weeping joyfully down the skin of your cheeks. Rain fills the little spaces just above your earlobes, seeping joyously down the skin of your neck. You become acutely aware that in time, this rain, your rain, will evaporate, will condense, will fill the clouds and fall once more as rain. Once more, and once more, and once more again, raining, raining, raining. You swallow. What does the rain taste like? Like the dancing rain, our energies can evaporate. But just as we have trust in our Mother Earth and her cycles, we know, too, that in our own cycles, our intent will condense our scattered energies, and eventually, we will be refilled with more than enough energy to spill out and nurture the meadows we find ourselves in. For what is given nourishes us, and what we nourish becomes a gift to be given. This has been the Corner Crone on KPPR, Pure Pagan Radio, with your Moments for Meditation. 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

bottles. Their history is astounding. The history of witch bottles, also known as spell bottles, goes back hundreds of years. The origins of this tradition have been dated to the 1500s and were used widely for centuries. During the 17th century, British people often blamed witches for any ill health or misfortune they suffered. Widespread fear of witches led to the development of charms to protect oneself against them during times when even the slightest misfortune was easily interpreted as being caused by a witch's curse. They were made for a variety of purposes and are used in numerous ways. In early times, the bottle was designed as a way to protect the owner from malicious witchcraft and sorcery. They were also used as magical guardians, usually walled up into new homes. Spell bottles of this type continued to be used well into the 19th century. They were often ceramic vessels, filled with hair, nails, and even the victim's urine. The pins or nails often were used to symbolize the victim's pain, and the urine symbolizes the target of the curse. The significance of pubic hair and hair was similar to that of the urine. Other traditional items contained in witch bottles include small bones, thorns, wine, rosemary, needles, pieces of wood, and in some cases heart-shaped pieces of cloth. The locations in which these bottles were placed was also significant. They were most often found buried under fireplaces, but also under the floor and plastered inside walls. Those buried underneath fireplaces had been found only after the rest of the building had been torn down or otherwise demolished. It is believed that after being buried, the bottle captures evil forces, which is impaled on the pins and needles, drowned by the wine, and sent away by the rosemary. The practice of concealing witch bottles appears to have started in the 16th century. Almost invariably in the 17th century, a German stoneware bottle was used, colloquially known as the Bellarmine, also as Bartman jugs. These types of bottles were named after a particularly fearsome Catholic inquisitor, Robert Bellarmine, who persecuted Protestants and was instrumental in the burning of Giordano Bruno. They were manufactured in several locations in England, either by English potters copying German patterns, or by immigrant Germans. The bottles can be easily identified as they were made of brown or gray stoneware, glazed with salt, and customarily adorned with the figure of a bearded man. Of around 200 English witch bottles on record, 130 are Bellarmines. The most common purpose for constructing a witch bottle today is capturing negative energies targeted at the constructor of the bottle, their family, and their home. Until next time, thank you for listening, and blessed be.

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This is the Corner Crone, offering you a few moments for meditation. You've walked this trail countless times before, so often that your steps on it are as familiar as your own heartbeat. But now, for the first time, you happen to notice a small clearing a few feet away from the path, hidden behind the scrim of honeysuckle and viburnum, half-lit under the box elders and buckthorn. You step off of the path you know so well and venture onto a small trail far less traveled. The low-hanging mulberry branches rearrange themselves behind you as you enter the glade, effectively shutting the doorway between the clearly marked sunny path and this dim and humid place that seemingly offers no way forward. You stand in the center of this shadowed space, head lifted, eyes closed, emptying your thoughts as you open yourself to deeper, more subtle rhythms. The sounds of a nearby highway, big rigs throttling their air brakes, of trucks and sedans, SUVs and compacts revving their engines as they enter the city-bound traffic, the atonal buzz of air molecules rippling against each other and eight lanes of rocketing vehicles, becomes white noise as you attune yourself to this unexpected caesura, this opportunity to break open your familiar rhythms. The air, thick and moist, settles around you, then sighs, accepting your presence. The topmost leaves of the elders slither against each other. A twig snaps. A cardinal sings to his mate. Nearby, a frog. Further away, a woodpecker. You pause for a moment, resting in the embrace of your mother, listening for her still, small voice in the whisperings of the leaves, the call of the cardinal. What revelations might she offer to those who stop, who listen? You look around this stubborn hiccup of space, surrounded by so many eagerly invasive plants. "Not much to see here," it says, "just dirt." But you can see so much more. At the edge of the glen, you find a knobby shank of bark to lean against the foot of an elder, building a small altar in thanksgiving. You gather small stones strewn among the twigs and fallen leaves. They're nothing special, really, just dull pebbles. And form a semicircle around the base of the tree. You pick a few dandelions, just a few, mindful of the bees, and arrange them as decoration on your simple altar. They will wither and die by tomorrow, feeding the forest floor, still present, yet unseen. Altered. What magic waits in the forgotten places, in the overlooked spaces, those pockets of not much to see here, that are all around us? What revelations might be offered when we examine the hiccups of space that are overlooked, forgotten within us? Not much to see here, just dirt, you may say. But you can see so much more. When was the last time you created an altar to yourself in your own heart? Gave thanks for yourself? What's stopping you from doing that now? This has been the Corner Crone on KPPR, Pure Pagan Radio, with your moments for meditation. You can find me on Pathos Pagan's The Agora at pathos.com/pagan, on Facebook and on Twitter. May the odds be ever in your favor, and may you be well.

Merry meet everybody. Well, today on Facebook, I saw a meme that just kind of rubbed me the wrong way. And it's the one you see right beside me. Agree or disagree? Witchcraft should be taught from a young age as a spiritual path and a way to be close to nature. And I have to disagree with this completely. This is one of the problems that we are having in paganism. People are freely interchanging witchcraft with paganism, thinking that they mean the same thing, but they don't. Paganism is a collection of earth-based beliefs that predate Christianity. Okay. Witchcraft is the collection of related skills in performing magic. So replace half that word, witchcraft, with smithcraft. Smithcraft is the work of a smith. So witchcraft is the work of a witch. So this is trying to show that witchcraft is a collection of skills and abilities in performing magic. It is not a spiritual path. So many people love to mix those up, and it is a problem. And they do this because of Wicca. Now, I have the book, The Grimoire for the Apprentice Wizard by Oberon Zell. And I'm going to read you his definition of Wicca. Wicca is a modern subset of traditional witchcraft, emphasizing its aspect as a pagan mystery religion. Wiccan rites, held at the full and sometimes dark moons and solstices, equinoxes, and cross quarters, celebrate an annual god and perennial ever-living goddess through the phases of the moon and the cycles of the seasons. Wiccan ethics principles temper personal freedom with personal responsibility. The Wiccan Reed Council states, as it harms none, do as you will. Wicca comes from Old English meaning witch. And so people think, well, if you're a Wiccan, that means you're a witch. Well, if you're a witch, that means you're able to cast magic. And that is the problem. What I'm trying to do right now is to help educate people in knowing that there is a difference between paganism and witchcraft. Now, as I said, I have one of my favorite books out. Oberon Zell has a nice little glossary on different names of witches and wizards. And I'm going to read a few of these to explain my point here. Wizard. This is from the Anglo-Saxon word wizard, wise one. A wizard is a lore master, especially of arcane, that is, lost or secret knowledge. Hence, popular usage such as computer wizard. A wizard is also a magical practitioner. However, the word is rarely used today to describe a practitioner of Wicca or witchcraft, or a member of any particular faith. Indeed, most, but not all, wizards tend to be a solitary, though they may belong to a wizardly council of order. The most famous wizards of legend was Merlin. While the vast majority of wizards throughout history have been men, there have been a few women wizards as well, such as Maria the Jewess and Hypatia of Alexandria. Vizier. This title comes from the Arabic, meaning bearer of burdens, and was given to the chief minister and advisor under the king. The most famous vizier of ancient Egypt was Imhotep, yes, the mummy, who was the vizier of Pharaoh Djoser.
and the world's first recorded wizard. The title often became synonymous with court wizard, especially when a visor was also renowned for his wizardry, such as Imhotep, Merlin, and Dr. John Dee. Next is mage. The term is often used as a synonym for wizard, especially in a contemporary sense. A mage may also be called a magus, which means a master of magical arts. The ancient magi, like the three wise men from the Bible, were Zoroastrian priests originating in Media and Persia, which is now Iran. The Persian word for magu is the root of the word for magic. This term became magus in Greek and later magus in Latin, eventually coming to be used for wise and powerful magicians of any sort. Now, I wanted to read that one right there because it states on how these mages were Zoroastrians. Zoroastrianism was a different religion. Okay, so you can be of different religions and be a form of witch. A mystic from the Greek mystai.

simply any practitioner of the magical arts. There are performance magicians who created seemingly impossible illusions and feats of sleight of hand and special effects. And there are ceremonial magicians who create elaborate rituals designed to alter and transform the consciousness of themselves and others. Next, seer. This term dates from the 14th century and means one who sees. A seer is a person credited with extraordinary moral and spiritual insight, who predicts events or developments. The term may be used for anyone who practices divination, magical techniques for finding lost information or predicting the future, especially by concentrating on a glass or crystal globe, scrying, or other words for seer are sibyl and oracle. Yes. Shaman. Spiritual leaders in traditional tribal cultures are the shamans, or medicine men or women, who are both gifted and learned in talents and skills of divination, herbalism, hypnosis, psychic work, and sorcery. In some places, they were called witch doctors. They are the village teachers, magicians, spirit guides, healers, and midwives. In particular, the shaman use altered states of consciousness, often aided by certain sacred medicine plants, to control psychic phenomena and travel to and from the spiritual realm. The term originates from Siberian shaman and specifically refers to Tibetan, Siberian, Mongolian, Inuit, and others. Now, this is important. Now, this is another culture far away from Europe that title for their spiritual leaders was corrupted by New Age thinking. Shamanism is like witchcraft. It is a collection of skills, specific skills for these certain people. Now, as I said in reading this, it says that they are the village teachers, magicians, spirit guides, healers, and midwives. There is no religion here that has being a midwife as a religious action. A midwife is a profession. So this will show you how a shaman is a profession class. Now, in a Native American tribe, they have medicine men. But a medicine man wasn't a spiritual class. It was a profession. Okay? Now, we're getting almost to the end. Okay. Cunning man, cunning woman. Cunning comes from the Old Norse kunna, to know, and the Old English kenning, wise. This term was applied to the resident magicians and healers of small English towns and villages ever since the late Middle Ages. They were also called wise man and woman, wizard, conjurer, sorcerer, charmer, blesser, peller, white witch, and recently, hedge witch. Like traditional tribal shamans, these country white witches possess magical healing powers and provide cures, remedies, charms, spells, and divination, usually for a modest fee. Most were old people who claimed their title by heredity or through supernatural encounters. Now, these people were paid. Okay, remember they charged a small fee. This was a profession. This is how they took care of themselves. Okay, again, showing that witchcraft, the collection and skills of magic, were a profession, not a spiritual class. The last one I want to read to you is actually Oberon Zell's classification for pagan. Paganism, meaning of the country, is a collection of

diverse spiritual paths which are rooted in or inspired by indigenous, native, or classical, Egyptian, Greek, Roman, etc. traditions worldwide. Paganism is often referred to as the older religion, meaning pre-Christian. Pagans believe in an interconnectedness of all life. Animism, everything is alive. Pantheism, everything is divine. Polytheism, there are many gods and spirits, and so forth. Okay. Pagans value diversity, good works, living lightly on the earth, individual freedom, personal responsibility, and equality between men and women. And most importantly, many, but not all, magical folks identify their spiritual practice as pagan. That last sentence, he is separating magical folks from religion. Magical folk being profession, and paganism is the religion. It also says that many magical folk identify their spiritual practice as pagan, which also means that you can be of different religions, like the Zoroastrians, and be a witch. So, agree or disagree, witchcraft should be taught from young age as a spiritual path and a way to be close to nature. I disagree, because witchcraft is not a spiritual path. So that is what I wanted to share with you tonight. So everybody, take care. Be at peace.

Finally, there's a social video site for pagans. It's like YouTube, but for pagans. You can find it online at witchtube.us. 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

In the first half of the 4th century, someone wrote a text, in Doric Greek idiom. This text became known as the Pelliker's Tablet. Over the centuries, it became a key object in the argument, supporting the theory that the ancient Macedonian language was created by the Doric dialect, and one of northwestern Greek. It is also considered as one of the magical texts of ancient Greece. The text was discovered in Pella, the capital of ancient Macedonia, and was probably created between 375 and 350 BC. It was a period when Amyntas III, Alexander II, Perdiccas III, and Philip II, ruled the growing empire. The ancient Greeks believed in a number of deities, and they were aware of the powers of nature. With these beliefs in mind, they also liked to use magic for their own purposes. Apart from oracles, spells were valued in ancient Greek society as well. Most of the known curse tablets were written in Greek. There are about 1,600 tablets that have been discovered in this language. The Pelliker's Tablet is one example of these texts from ancient times. Curse tablets, also known as binding tablets, were very popular in Greece. They were seen as a way to ask spirits, gods, and goddesses for support, or to do away with a person or a problem. Ancient Greeks used herbs and fire to make their spells stronger. However, many spells were also created with stones or baked clay to make them survive for many years. These kind of spells were called catadesmoi or defictions, and it was believed that they would work as long as the text existed. There are many translations of the text on the Pelliker's Tablet. The inscription is available on the internet, so any person who knows ancient Greek may try to read it. According to a specialist in this field, James L. O'Neill from the University of Sydney, the translation of the ancient text is: I forbid by writing the ceremony, and the marriage of Dionysophon, and Thetima, and of all other women, and widows and virgins, but especially Thetima, and I assign them to Macaron, and the Daimones. And whenever I shall enroll, and read this again, after digging it up, then Dionysophon may marry, but not before. May he not take any wife but me, and may I, and no other woman, grow old with Dionysophon. I'm your suppliant, pity me. Dear Daimones, for I am weak, and bereft of all friends. But protect me so this does not happen, and evil Thetima will perish evilly, undecipherable, mine, but may I be fortunate, and blessed, undecipherable. The Pelliker's Tablet calls on the divine powers to solve the author's problem. The author of this curse was a woman named Agena. Her beloved, Dionysophon, was about to marry a woman named Thetima, but Agena didn't want him to do this. She asked the deities to make Dionysophon marry her, not Thetima. She also requested that her beloved be unable to marry any other woman. She only wanted him for herself. This has been a video presentation by Familiar Territory.

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Wicca is the most commonly known strain of new pagan faiths, also known as contemporary, modern, or neo-paganism, which is a group of new spiritual movements influenced by or claiming to be derived from the various historical pagan beliefs of pre-modern Europe. The underlying basis surrounding all of them is that humans should live in harmony with nature. Within modern paganism, there are many diverse sets of beliefs, practices, and texts, but none that are followed by all. For this reason, it is very difficult, if not impossible, to make a claim describing what

modern pagans believe. To this group, the diverse practices are considered as denominations, and further, not all members of these faiths or beliefs even self-identify themselves as pagans, Wiccans, or what have you. For the very word pagan was a title given to them by Catholics in the early days of Christianity, and especially in the 3rd century AD, when the Roman state declared themselves as Christians, and anybody who followed a pagan belief was killed unless they converted to Christianity. The word pagan then literally translates to country dweller, and was named as such purposefully as an insult. The best known and largest strand of neo-paganism today is called Wicca, which stresses the notion of a goddess of fertility and rebirth, and her male consort, the horned god of the forest, yin and yang. Wicca is a polytheistic monotheism, and generally regards the supreme god as the All, or the One, which little is known about, and which has many aspects making up the grand unifying whole. In this faith, nature is to be respected and celebrated, both in the rhythm of the year and the life cycle, and humans living in harmony with nature can become adepts of the craft, which is the use of magic. It was this group who, after the Dark Ages, took back the title of witch from being associated with evil, and began practicing it as a form of reverence with God and nature. Those who consider themselves witches often describe that the use of magic should purely be used for healing and personal development instead of for outwardly manipulation. Within this group, most Wicca feel free to look at the world's religions and blend them together based on what feels right. And there are some Wicca who also feel more inclined only to focus on the use of magic and ritual with the elemental and spiritual forces of nature. Ritual is often depicted as a demonic ceremony, where the reality is more of that of a creative art form, sort of like a creative play that celebrates the cycles of time along with the connection that practitioners have with each other, in faith and trust with the eternal soul. Wiccan practices, particularly those involving nudity, are often regarded with hostility by many Christians, and Wiccans often are accused of practicing Satanism by churches and the modern media. Because of this, there are virtually no modern popular depictions of Wicca that has actually come close to being accurate. Some Wiccans regard the deities as real beings, where others see them as symbolic representations of natural forces and aspects of human characteristics. Some also see both. Much of the written scholarship on the goddess that Wicca draws on today is regarded as historically problematic, but members are often aware of this and usually regard the texts as founding myths. A relatively new term that has begun appearing in Wicca is the desire to re-enchant the world. This came about likely as a reaction to the Industrial Revolution and the continuing alienation of humans from the natural world. In this, Wicca seeks to restore the connections that are central to the well-being of both the planet and ourselves. In one sense, this could mean anything from taking the time to meditate outdoors or plant gardens. In another sense, it is a grand critique of life under global capitalism. But the bottom line is, Wicca attempts to restore the essential magic of life on Mother Earth.

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0: Believe it or not, there are still a lot of witches who get confused with the terms witch, wizard, and warlock. Some assign genders to them, like witch is to a female, what a warlock is to a male. If you are new to Wicca, let me explain to you what makes a witch, a wizard, a sorcerer, and a warlock. A witch. A witch is someone who practices witchcraft. This can be anyone, and this doesn't call for a natural or inborn ability. This title is for both male and female practitioners. A wizard. A wizard is a wise witch, male or female, who have extraordinary gifts. They are well respected and have prominence due to their special skills and abilities. Wizards usually apply science and mathematics into the mix and are known for alchemy. They like performing experiments and mixing potions. The spells of wizards take into account the complexity of nature and the universe. A warlock is not a male witch. Many have fallen for his false definition, which has hurt a lot of male witches who practice white magic. A warlock is an evil male practitioner of magic who practices the diabolical dark arts. He is a traitor, a scoundrel, and liar. He will form alliances with anyone if it's to his benefit or to the benefit of the dark arts. What a warlock wants is power for himself. He is not wicked, and he has no regard for Mother Nature. The sorcerers and sorceresses. Sorcerer or sorceresses are the most powerful practitioners of magic. They are very rare and hard to find. To become one, you have to have come from a natural line of sorcerers or have a natural power that makes you one. There is a natural power in your genes, and it manifests itself in magnificent, metaphysical energy. If left unchecked, a sorcerer can go on over to the dark side.

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This is the Corner Crone offering you a few moments for meditation. It is a waxing moon that draws you tonight, gibbous and golden, still low in the just darkened sky. It seems to settle a moment or two, content to linger close to the horizon. From your vantage point at the crest of a small grassy rise, you see before you a large body of water. Maybe a freshwater lake, turquoise turning to cobalt, turning to muted black as night gathers. Or maybe you are facing an ocean, jade turning to jasper, turning to muted black as night gathers. You and the moon settle in for a moment or two, content to linger, to listen, illumined, alive. A freshening breeze, warm and gentle, tiptoes across your skin, brushes over the grass around you, and sidles through the leaves of the trees behind you, on its way to someplace else. But you, the trees, the blades of grass, the water, and the moon are steeped in a deep peace here, sharing the unfolding of night. The moonlight over the water shimmers into a wide pathway of an almost phosphorescent light, beckoning you to adventure, to journey. You think about paths, of roads taken and not taken. You think about pathways that glittered with jewel-like promise, sparkling pathways that you knew would lead to your certain and sure destination, and perhaps they did. Perhaps they did not, or maybe they did, but not in any way you could have imagined. You watch the unceasing dance of the wavelets under the moon, feel the wind's softness, the tickle of the fluttering grasses, hear the sighing water's caresses upon the land. Any arbitrary turning along the way, and you would be elsewhere. You would be different. Roads diverged, sometimes two, sometimes more. All of your roads, the ones you took, the ones you didn't, the ones that led you to some place unimagined, some unimagined way of being, have brought you here, sharing the deepening of the night with the waxing moon, content to linger with the moon and the water, content to listen to the inner stirrings of your heart, illumined, alive, ready to journey on a shimmering pathway sparkling on the moonlit water. This has been the Corner Crone on KPPR, Pure Pagan Radio, with your moments for meditation. You can find me on Pathos Pagans the Agora at pathos.com/pagan, on Facebook and on Twitter. May the odds be ever in your favor, and may you be well.

0: 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This is the Corner Crone, offering you a few moments for meditation. I find myself on young soil these days, having recently moved to a part of the country where the land comprises rock, sand, marl, and muck. The rock, limestone, is geologically about 130,000 years old. Pretty much embryonic as limestones go, some of which is 350 million years old. The soils here are practically devoid of nutrients. A gardening book author once wrote that the only thing the soil around here was good for was for holding the plants up, and said the plant culture here is a kind of modified hydroponics. And yet, despite that, this place is a tropical paradise, lush and thick and juicy with rich earth energy. The oaks, the banyans, the gumbo limbo trees, the wood of which was once used to make carousel horses. The royal poincianas, also known as flame trees. Almost every tree I'm learning about seems to share, to some degree, this commonality. Above ground roots. Their roots push and shove their way down through the limestone, yes, but root systems are exposed here, crisscrossing the ground like unspooled and tangled skeins of yarn. So recently uprooted myself, I find I am drawn to studying the feet of the trees. What can they teach me? Trees need oxygen to live. Exposed roots mean more oxygen to support the system. Roots are also on the hunt for water and will stretch quite a long way to get it. The tree does its utmost to manage its self-care, which may mean, in some cases, that it has to take a somewhat unconventional route to get the support it needs. Cement sidewalks may find themselves literally uprooted. Asphalt parking lots may discover they've been ruptured in places. It may take some time, but the slow and steady pressure of the roots seeking what they need eventually perseveres. All of us must persevere despite the seemingly immovable objects in our paths. We know what we need in order to breathe emotionally, spiritually, and psychically, what we need to stay mentally hydrated. And it's up to us to adapt to our metaphysical soil and reach for those things until we find them. In The Hidden Life of Trees, Peter Volumbin writes, "The most astonishing thing about trees is how social they are. The trees in a forest care for each other, sometimes even going so far as to nourish the stump of a felled tree for centuries after it was cut down by feeding it sugars and other nutrients, and so keeping it alive. The reason trees share food and communicate is that they need each other." The trees I'm now sharing space with are by no means in an old-growth forest, like the one Volumbin manages. But the same relationships exist, I think. When I see these far-flung above-ground roots, I'm reminded of my intention to reach out to others in my new witchy community, and not only from behind my keyboard. In a very real sense, those roots serve as a mnemonic for me to stay true to my intention to reach out, connect, and stay in relationship. Some of the roots I'm around these days have suffered old and long-term damage, mostly from lawnmower blades. You can easily see where the outer layers of bark have been scuffed away, yet the damaged roots still function. Perhaps not as well as they once did, but they function. There are all kinds of positivity aphorisms out there about scars being interesting or being a roadmap showing how much a person has gone through and how those experiences have built character. So recently scarred myself, I'm still working toward putting a positive spin on the still bruisey wounds I now carry. Yet I have to admit, I am still functioning. Even so, I need to mind my feet as I navigate my own now exposed roots and the roots of others around me. I can't just wheel out in a wild abandon. The roots of others remind me to be mindful about how I move and have my being in the world, in the community. They call me out of myself and encourage me to actively engage with my own journey. Wherever you find yourself on your journey, may you know that you are part of a community. Even if that community is physically distant from you, even if your own roots are scarred and bruisy and damaged, the roots of your clan, your tribe, your people are reaching out toward you, seeking to add their energies to yours, supporting you in your journey, wherever you may be. This has been The Corner Crone on KPPR Pure Pagan Radio with your Moments for Meditation. You can find me on Pathios Pagan's The Agora at pathios.com/pagan, on Facebook and on Twitter. May the odds be ever in your favor, and may you be well.
1: The Colloquy of the Oak and Holly King by Dave the Bard and Kerry Lee. It is said, at the time of the solstices, two great kings do battle. The Oak King who rules the waxing year, and the Holly King who rules the waning year. This is not a battle of heat, but rather is a battle of light, and reflects the arc of the sun as it makes its journey across our skies. Some say that the battle is won and lost by the power of sword, but here the Oak and Holly King enter a colloquy, an ancient bardic battle of words and wit to win the crown and the light of the land.
2: Cold and bright, the solstice dawn breaks through the doorway of the passage graves. Time out of mind, the stones have stood marking the nadir of the sun's journey across the sky. Placed by our ancient hands, with stone on stone they were shaped and pulled from the earth's embrace. With magic they were raised upon our sacred land. And at this time of the solstice, a figure waits within the tomb. He waits in darkness and in stillness. He waits for the coming dawn, the rising of the sun, and the footsteps of his brother, as the Awen is sung.
1: The Oak King turns to greet the Holly King and asks, "Brother, what is your name?" To which the Holly King replies, not hard to answer, "I am Arawn, Lord of the Waning Year. I am the King of Holly. I strip bare the leaf-ridden trees. I bring darkness to this land and peace. I banish the warmth of summer and welcome the iciness of winter. And you, my brother, what is your name?" To which the Oak King replies, not hard to answer, "I am Hafgan, Lord of the Waxing Year. I am the King of Oak. I bring bud to leaf. I bring life to the earth. I banish the cold of winter and welcome the warmth of spring. Brother, where do you come from?" To which the Holly King replies, not hard to answer, "I come from Anun, the other world, and at the time of your greatest power, I am born into this world of Arbred. I ride on Rhiannon's horse to claim my throne. Laughing with the wild hunt, I ride through the night sky. My cold breath makes way for the coming of the Kyliach, and the land is bathed in the beauty of ice and darkness. whilst Anun blossoms in your heat, so Arbred has peace, reflection, and renewal, guarded by Orion of the Silver Belt. And you, my brother, where do you come from? To which the Oak King replies, not hard to answer. I come from Anun, the other world. And at the time of your greatest power, I am born into this world of Arbred, called by the singing of the birds of Rhiannon. The warmth of my breath and my seed awakens the life within my queen, and the land is bathed in the beauty of our love. Whilst Anun is ruled by winter and ice, so Arbred blossoms, caressed by the heat of my gazing eye. Brother, what art do you perform? To which the Holly King replies, not hard to answer. I give space to thought, bring renewal from death, bring rest to life and transformation to your crown of green. I light the inner fire and the hearth and quicken the heart of the beast. My bards are the stillness of the winter sky, the reflection on the water, the tears of the ice. Life returns to that space where dreams are foregathered. Lovers lie before the flickering fires in their homes, and new life is nourished as my lady strips bare the branches and lays her cloak of white across the land. And you, my brother, what art do you perform? To which the Oak King replies, not hard to answer. I lift the saddened heart, bring life to death, shape the hidden green, give flight to birds and insects. My bards sing upon their wing, my orchestra plays music within the land. Life returns, and in that space where thought becomes dream, lovers walk upon the warm earth and lay under the stars and the sun together. And I am here, brother, to take my crown. The Holly King places the crown on the Oak King's head and says, then take this crown, but know this. Even though you begin your rule, my frost will form. My touch will turn leaf to earth, turn the fields to hardened mud, and I will cool the oceans. For although you take the power of light, I retain the power of winter until your lady joins you.

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1: We live in a world of impressions. We are buried beneath a tidal wave of exhortation and admonition, advocacy and allegation, charge and countercharge. This program, Assessment, will explore the current polemic and attempt evaluation of ideas. I'm Harry Pollard, and under assessment, The Witch.

0: From a group of some 40 people are chosen the assessment panel. For this edition,
1: Geraldine Deepavine, Encino, California.
2: Michelle Greenhill of Glendale.
3: Tiger Slavic of Glendale.
0: Three housewives and perhaps apprentice witches. Before the panel, Sybil Leek, who is a journalist, writer, lecturer, and witch. Sybil, when did you first become an apprentice witch?
4: Well, you say that with a little laughter in your voice, but actually I was born into one of the oldest families in the world, going back to 1134 with an involvement in witchcraft.
0: And so you mean really, there were no members of your family before 1134?
4: Oh, well, yes, I think there were, but you know, they didn't get round to writing much down. I think we probably went back to the old monkey like all of us did.
0: Yeah.
3: Mrs. Leek, would you be kind enough to define what you mean by a witch?
4: I would love to, and I'm so glad you asked that question, Tiger. Because to me, the word witch is not just laughter-evoking. I don't mind, I'm a great humorist. But to me, the word witch means simply a follower of witchcraft, the ancient pre-Christian occult religion of witchcraft. And it's no more than saying, I am a Christian, which means a follower of Christianity. For me, witchcraft is a very serious religion, and please call me Sybil.
3: Well, why do you describe witchcraft as a religion? How does it relate to what we think of as modern religion?
4: Well, this is rather difficult because I don't know how you relate to modern religion. Witchcraft is the forerunner of most religions, a very basic, down-to-earth, simple religion. It does not acknowledge a god who worked on the earth, but then there are other religions who don't do this. It involves a belief in something greater than yourself and an acceptance of reincarnation.
2: Do Mike? You worship any deity? What kind of ritual is it?
4: I do not worship a deity as you would know it. I acknowledge a supreme being, a creative force, a source of life.
2: Well, just how do you go about this?
4: We have four times a year ritual ceremonies, which are indeed deeply religious. The ceremonies, unfortunately, are still secretive. I'm against the secrets of the religion. But remember that only 15 years ago since the witchcraft laws were taken off the statute books.
2: Well, I don't understand. You're relating how does Christianity and Buddhism and all these other things get such tremendous force and following, and witchcraft, if it's also a parallel religion, why does it have so few?
4: Well, I wouldn't say that it does have so few. It's just that it is not so well known, inasmuch that we don't have buildings in which to worship. You must realize that Buddhism and Christianity are comparatively new religions when related to witchcraft. Under 2,000 years old.
2: Well, do you proselytize?
4: But there are many, many witches in the world, very sincere followers of witchcraft as the old religion. Mm-hmm. Unfortunately, here we are in Hollywood, which has been conditioned to witchcraft as either a Disney film or the delightful Samantha. Mm-hmm. But that's rather like thinking that Gomer Pyle is the typical American soldier.
0: Jerry Deepavine.
5: Yes, Sybil, is this what motivated you, this spreading of the faith, to write your book, Diary of a Witch?
4: No, I'm not a spreader of the faith. I'm not a Billy Graham of the witchcraft world at all. I wrote Diary of a Witch for one specific reason. I have been involved with witchcraft as a religion since I was young. But also, I have had to live in this world, working in radio and television, modern medias. And I seem to have become two different people in the eyes of the public. So I thought in Diary of a Witch, I would put the two people together and show how they work. So you have in one hand the complete involvement of somebody who faithfully believes in the old religion, and yet somebody who is completely in this world.
0: Tiger.
4: I'm not a mystic.
0: Tiger?
3: Mrs. Leek, I am familiar with just about every other kind of missionary coming to the door with pamphlets and asking for donations, but I've yet to have anyone come to the door and try to instill in me any of the tenets of witchcraft.
4: Never will have.
3: No missionary work at all.
4: None at all. None at all.
3: Because not even among the wealthy?
4: Not at all. You see, I earn my living, not quite like the Maharishi. I earn my living purely as a journalist. I have never accepted any money at all in my life for any occult reasons. And this is a point in Diary of the Witch. When I first came to America, I was very surprised to find that there were people in the world called readers, all charging money for their little instincts in psychic work. This is very alien to me.
2: If I wanted to become a witch, could I?
4: No. because I do not believe that you are ready for this. You are already very, very highly conservative, I would believe, in your thoughts. You would have to reduce life to such a simple level that I don't think that you could do it. And this is why you do not get people in witchcraft going round knocking doors saying, please become a witch. Nobody really cares. It's a selfish religion. Those who are in it, there will always be people who will find their way in it. And this is how it has survived through hundreds of years.
5: Yes, in your book, you make the statement that science is competing strongly with witches these days, but we have a few thousand years more experience. Wouldn't I be able to draw the conclusion from that people in science today might be ready material to

0: are so well versed in what the mind can do, the knowledge that the mind is a tremendous force, that the mind can achieve practically anything. And science is also interested in the mind, particularly in connection with the space program. Yes, this may seem strange, but it is so.
1: In your book, you mentioned the studies that are not widely publicized in this country taking place, authorized by our government, apparently, on ESP. Could you elaborate some more of your knowledge on that?
0: Well, in America, I have found that ESP always relates to the experiments done at Duke University by Dr. Ryan. Well, these experiments were very good. Dr. Ryan brought the world of ESP literally into the housewife's kitchen. But beyond that, there's a tremendous scientific interest in extrasensory perception, what the mind can do, telepathy, and the forces of the mind. Harvard University, for instance, has a very good program going on this to discover why only one-tenth of this important part of ourselves is not used.
2: Did you, in this literature about the use of, the conscious use of telepathy by the government and by governmental agencies, did you not at one time suggest that perhaps ESP could be used as a warning system for disasters?
0: Yes, I did. Have you developed this thinking at any degree? Well, one of the reasons why I have recently moved from Los Angeles to Florida is because there I have better facilities for doing experimental work in this line, because I believe that in the next 5 years we're going to have a tremendous breakthrough in ESP being harnessed to yourself. At the moment it's an intangible force, and most people seem to associate it with being a harbinger of doom, which it is not. ESP can save your life. It can extend your activities and your mental horizons.
2: Are you suggesting that the government might be able to harness this new energy? Of course, it's not a new energy, but one we're coming newly aware of, to eliminate the possibility of national disasters or to enhance our national policy?
0: Well, when you come to the government, of course, you're on a sticky subject. This would be the ideal way. But you must realize that extrasensory perception and telepathy also has an obverse side. And there is a possibility that if it is highly developed, it could even be used for an even more virulent form of brainwashing than we get through Madison Avenue at the moment. This is a danger that people should be aware of.
2: You have described several instances in your book in which you had personal experience with attempting to warn people about oncoming disasters and in which they took no notice of you. Would you describe some of these to our listening audience?
0: Well, if I may describe the latest one, which will probably shock you. On May the 1st, I was doing a television show in Philadelphia, a contact show, and we talked about politics. And I said that in June, a politician from the Northeast would be assassinated. And when I'd said it, I really felt quite ill. And during the interval, the program manager said, "Sybil, you'll have to cool it on politics." But yesterday, the station called me, and everyone in Philadelphia had been calling the station and said, "Do you remember when Sybil Leek was on this program? She said there would be an assassination in June."
3: You mentioned having a seance once with Bob Kennedy. Did you see anything or feel anything at that time?
0: I don't really like seances. I'm not a spiritualist, but occasionally I get trapped into demonstrating for someone because everybody must have the tangible thing. And the amazing thing is to me that people who are Christian must have the tangible. And yet Christianity is based only on a faith, as all religions are. So we had this seance, which I did describe it in Diary of a Witch, in which this large table was moving around. And even the austere BBC, the British Broadcasting Corporation in London, have a film, the first breakthrough there, of a table lifting itself in the air when I was there.
3: You mentioned in the book that you could see sometimes in people's aura that they had holes in the aura.
0: Yes.
3: And I thought perhaps you could see something when you...
0: I am very sensitive to people, not in the sense of consciously understanding them, because as a journalist I have had to interview some of the most famous and infamous people throughout the world, and you develop a technique for interviewing. But sometimes I would be interviewing someone, and this strange extra something would creep in, and I would get the something else happening.
3: Do you feel that your technique is anything similar to religious science or science of mind?

0: And are they going in this direction?
1: Well, I think that all religions have the same basic truth in them, the desire to see truth, to know ancient wisdom. Mm-hmm. And then you get embellished with other things that creep in. Mm-hmm. But basically, all religions of the world and science of the mind are seeking for man to find a more peaceful, harmonious attitude mm-hmm. within himself and so relate more easily to his environment. This way we might get less wars.
2: Jerry?
3: Do you feel that the more widely accepted religions have lost their way? They've lost sight of seeking the truth.
1: Yes, I do. I think this is one of the major tragedies in the world today, that very few people really understand their religion enough to live within the framework of it. For instance, in Christianity, love thy neighbor as thyself seems to me to contain a whole world. If you do that, how can you be wrong?
3: I see. Do you feel witchcraft might fall by the wayside in this manner?
1: No, I don't, because we have never taken on man-made complications. I don't think that which we shall fall. We've had terrible ups and downs. We've been driven underground. We're practically a secret society, and still we are there.
2: Tiger?
4: Speaking of having been driven underground, I think the whole question of persecution is a rather interesting one insofar as witches are concerned. You mentioned earlier that 15 years ago the laws against witchcraft were lifted. Is that both in the United States and in England?
1: Well, I'm speaking now in terms of Europe. I believe there are a few states still in America which do have witchcraft laws. One day, when I have time for more research, I want to go through all the individual state laws and find out exactly which is which. You can't be too careful where you go, you know.
4: We've got a play on words. But we have some reason to believe, and I think it was borne out again in your book, Diary of a Witch, that the reason for the persecution of the witches, at least in Salem, was a desire on the part of the neighboring real estate dealers
1: yes.
4: to grab off the
1: yes.
4: Land holdings of the witches. Would you develop that thought a little bit? I thought this was interesting. I'd only heard it once before.
1: You know, whenever there is a persecution, it is not always for a high ideal. The ideal covers the original reason, the real reason. And in the persecution, the original persecution of the witches in the Middle Ages, it was not because they were doing anything terribly bad, but they did happen to be making quite a lot of money and gaining land. The same thing happened in Salem. The choicest bit of land adjoining Governor Endicott's land happened to belong to a witch. So, you know, quasi rat demonstrandum.
0: Do you feel that the witches got a bad name because they were mixed up mentally in people's minds with black magic practitioners?
1: Yes, you are exactly right. And this, of course, is the strange thing which I find in America as compared with Europe. In Europe, you do not get this tremendous mix-up of witchcraft as a religion and black magic and satanic forces. But America, you see, has been subjected to voodoo and a dash of witchcraft and Walt Disney and all sorts of things like that. So it's very confused. But in America, some of original carvings do still remain.
0: Is there a lot of black magic still being practiced?
1: Yes, and I don't think we should close our
2: eyes.
1: Minute,
2: Sybil,
1: to black
2: what
1: magic.
2: Is black magic?
1: Black magic is a debased art. In witchcraft, the religious rites are specific to witchcraft. We do not take the rites of another church and degrade them. In black magic, there's a conscious effort to be destructive, to take something that someone else likes and degrade it. And so you get the reversed mass and doing everything that is against the social and moral standards of the establishment in which you live.
2: We have in San Francisco, as you know, this Satanist cult.
1: Oh, I know him. He's great. You know, he's a jolly good organist. And if dear little man stuck to play the organ, he'd do far better. But you see, he is sensational. Mm-hmm. I'm not.
2: I know he uses a nude woman as an altar, which is an awful waste of a nude woman.
1: Well, so do painters, you know. If people want to be nude, who cares? I don't. But it's warm.
0: Well, don't you think also the fear of witches was simply ignorance? I think as the whole world becomes more educated, there's much less of this fear.
1: But fear, ignorance, of course, always breeds fear, because the thing you do not understand is the thing that you're going to be frightened of.
0: Do you encounter it today?
1: Absolutely.
0: Really?
1: It's not just the fear of witchcraft that I'm thinking of, but anything you don't understand. And you have that in people. Because one doesn't understand somebody of another color or a race or creed, you often breed fear. And so you make them the whipping boy.
2: Tiger?
4: I'm very curious to ask you a couple of personal questions. You mentioned to my neighbor from Glendale here that you didn't think that she could become a witch or that she was now ready. Do you mean to suggest that some people are more attuned to the to witchcraft than others?
1: Yes, indeed, I do. Because in witchcraft families, even the old families, there's no real compulsion for the child to take on the religion of its parents or its grandparents. There always comes the time of choice. And the training for witchcraft to become a witch is very long and involved. All the training has always been by the old guru system, the word-of-mouth teaching. And this is very, very difficult because people in today's age do not have so much time to want to go and sit at the foot of the guru and listen. And I would say that if you started today to go into the training and the teachings of witchcraft, in 15 years you might get through it.
4: You said in your book that you had the mark of the witch. Do you care to tell us on what part of your body that mark is?
1: Well, I'd love to show it to you if it was television, but I'm afraid I can't.
4: Exhibition.
1: My son has it too, which is interesting.
4: In the same place?
1: A few inches higher than mine.
4: How does being a witch manifest itself in your daily life?
1: In my daily life, well, I think it enables me to do very much more than I would normally be able to do, because I have built-in laziness in me, really. Yeah, because I use my mind very well, and I don't mean in the educated way, but by certain gymnastics of the mind, I'm able to do so much more. This is a great help. And I get these intuitive flashes, which I have now learned never to disobey them. I will do this.
2: You're listening to Assessment, and before the assessment panel, the witch, Sybil Leek.
3: Geraldine Deepaving.
2: Yeah, I know. What do you want, Jerry?
3: Oh, I wanted to know just how you develop this mental capacity. Is it something we can all do?
1: Again, not all, because everybody cannot become a concert pianist, but certain people will adapt to it much more easily than others. It is generally a matter of being able to meditate, and this is difficult, particularly in the tense life of today. People find it difficult to concentrate. They find it difficult to forget who they are because they're all busy trying to find out who they are, you know, going to psychiatrists and so on. But if you can meditate every day and make this point, which is different than prayer, prayer being you talking to the deity or the supreme being, meditation meaning to allow yourself to be open to what the deity may have to say, this is half the battle.
3: I see. Wouldn't you say, though, that your background, your family life as a youngster had a great deal to do in giving you this open mind point of view?
1: Oh, I'm terrifically grateful to my background. It gave me like 900 years start on everyone else, and I can use that, particularly in the world of journalism. Most editors want tomorrow's news today. If on May the 1st I can say we have an assassination and half write the story before it happens, I'm well away. I'll never be out of work.
0: You know, you amaze me in the jumps you make between witchcraft and a very normal life. One minute you're running an antique shop, and next minute you're out in the woods having your meeting, and the next minute you have a husband and children, and I see your son is a very handsome boy, and you seem to mix the very normal life with quite a supernatural life.
1: Yes, this is indeed why I wrote Diary of a Witch, because I hate this idea that because you belong sincerely to an old religion, that you set yourself on aside from other people. I don't like this at all. And since I've been in America, there's been a terribly concerted effort to try and make me get this feeling of being apart from other people. I don't feel like that. I just feel that I have a great advantage, but I also want to relate to you and the other people that I meet, not because of mysticism, mm-hmm. but because we're human beings together.
0: Do you consider yourself primarily a journalist, a psychic healer, or a witch?
1: I cannot disintegrate myself from witchcraft because I really do believe in living within the framework of your religion. It is through witchcraft that I can extend myself. I earn my living through journalism and writing, and so I have to have a respect
0: But you do
1: that.
0: Practice the psychic healing.
1: Yes, I do. But I don't in America now. And
2: why don't you in America?
1: Because I am an alien resident. I want to live here. I have a house. And I am tired of fighting things like the American Medical Board.
0: Well, now the...
1: I'm not a great fighter in that. I just want to live very peacefully. Mm-hmm. If people come to me and we like to talk and I want to do my witchcraft involvement with rituals 4 times a year, I'm still going to do it wherever I am. But I am not Billy Graham or a great fighter.
0: The herbal practices? I see Chinese herb doctors here practicing.
1: Interested in herbs. I had a good training on herbal lore, which Diary of a Witch shows. Mm-hmm. And even now on my kitchen table, you'll find some herbs driving and drying.
2: Carrie?
3: Yes. Have you had recently specific fights with the AMA over
1: I'm always fighting the AMA.
3: Well, we have faith healers
1: I'm not a faith healer, you see. I refuse to be forced to make myself into a church, which I am not, in order to get around the law. So I'm fighting this. I am either as I am, but I will not become a church.
3: Well, aren't these people just members of their church
1: practicing faith healing? I have a lawyer who worked all this out for me and said, Sybil, it is very easy. You even save on tax. I refuse to do it.
3: I cannot see the difference from listening to you at the moment.
1: I find this very difficult, but one can be within the line of the law. If you become a church and... You are training people, and then you can practice all the things I like to practice, and which I've always done without restrictions before, because I think that if you can achieve good health by any means, it should be achieved. And there are many people I've been able to help in my life.
3: Well, wouldn't you be able to help more people if you formed a church?
1: I am against this so much, because it's against the witchcraft.
0: Faith
1: I do not
0: healing.
1: Want to be a church.
0: Yeah, faith healing is a belief that someone is healing you, whereas yours is concentration really on health.
1: That's right, yes.
0: It's an entirely different thing.
2: Tiger?
4: What do you mean by concentration on health? I was going to ask you what you felt was the source of your healing power.
1: The source of my healing power, I've never been able to say, came from a mystical source without myself. I think it's my own training of the mind, which then can superimpose itself onto the sick person.
4: Then you're talking about human will?
1: Yes. Mm-hmm. It's very difficult. I'd like to do a book one day on psychic healing.
0: You say that you visualize
1: there's nothing instant
0: as whole, as being whole, and then they somehow become this through concentration.
1: Yes. And it is a great drain on your energy.
0: Mm-hmm. Well, then there really is it their faith in you that is doing this, do you feel, or it's just your psychic power?
1: Well, I have had experience with people who have had no faith in me and have still survived. And it's the strength of my mind going out to them, which it will bring them round to gradually having faith. It is easier if you meet someone of like mind who has faith to begin with than somebody who has not.
2: Gary?
3: Yes, it would seem to me that there must be a lot of psychiatrists practicing, especially in Southern California, and working on psychosomatic illness. Wouldn't they have... to have the same kind of will?
1: Yes, I think this does happen. I think some of the best psychiatrists and psychologists are working very much on the principles which I have accepted for a long time. And I know in the last 5 years I've been constantly invited to lecture to the most amazing branches of medical science. And I generally accept this type of invitation, although I've practically given up lecturing now. But then again, you get the psychologist who goes through his course or whatever it is and superimposes this on the mind.
0: This is a common thing in psychiatry, that the patient becomes so dependent on the doctor that they can't let go.
1: Well, in witchcraft, we do try to get the patient to the point of independence. And this is difficult to do because I am against being regarded as a crutch for the world.
2: Gary?
3: Yes. Would you be accepted in the community of psychologists and psychiatrists, do you feel?
1: Oh, yes, I believe so, because I have done a tremendous amount of work for them. And I'm getting round to saying to them now, don't come round to the back door, come to the front.
2: Tiger?
4: What do you think, how do you conceive of the ill person that you are attempting to heal? For example, I'm a Christian Scientist. Our practitioners envision the person in his true state, the person who is ill in his true state, which is as the perfect reflection of God who cannot in any way be ill or wounded. Is this in any way related to your method of healing?
1: Very definitely. But I see them just as the human being who is fit.
4: How do you see yourself? You talked before about people in the modern world spending a great deal of time trying to decide who they were, and that you didn't spend time doing this. What do you see yourself as?
1: I see myself as a very hard-working woman who has an intense belief in an old religion.
4: And not perhaps as an extension of some divine power?
1: Not at all. Definitely not.
0: What do you do if you get sick?
4: She cries.
1: Dear, I look after myself. I've been to the doctor once, I think, in my lifetime.
0: You use the same thing, the same method.
2: Doctors have an arrangement between themselves to treat each other. Do you have many witches around?
1: I meditate with my medal of meditation.
4: Where do you meet in Los Angeles for your covens?
1: Well, I always used to go to Boston.
2: there aren't many around then.
1: Yes, there are. There are two authentic covens in LA, and like 999 unauthentic ones.
2: Jerry?
3: Have you attended an unauthentic meeting?
1: Oh, yes. It was fun. I felt as if I was on a film set and I was waiting for the producer to cue me in.
0: What comprises these people? Are they people who are practicing things around town?
1: No, they're struggling. They're like children playing house, you know. It's a fantasy
0: world.
1: They're
0: trying to learn the religion.
4: I often wonder if there are any holdovers in modern American life from the old days of witchcraft. Sometimes we find that some little thing we do unintentionally every day and take to be a part of the American scene is really a holdover from some old religion.
1: I think so, indeed, get this. And particularly when you begin to call things superstition. Most Americans were very with it on everything. Well, still, if they upset the salt, throw it over their shoulder. And salt was used in all witchcraft religious rites.
4: You mean I'm not superstitious, knock on wood?
1: Well, I think knock on wood, you do that. Why do you knock on wood? In the Nordic witchcraft, wood, the tree, was contained the spirit of life, a life force, and also was used in the witchcraft rites. And so when you knocked on wood, you consciously touched the deity, or the supreme being, the life force.
3: Now, you've used the word conscious here, and I'd like you to please explain to me the unconscious, or what you call reincarnation, that unconscious memory we have.
1: The unconscious memory, this is subject for like 24 programs, but I'll try and do this quickly. In witchcraft, we accept the theory, the principle of reincarnation, which is survival after death. We accept that the spirit is indestructible, that through a process of many lives, we are gradually drawn back into the universal mind, the life force, and then it all starts all over again. And it's very, very fashionable these days to go to a cocktail party and say, when were you last regressed? You know, used to be, when did you last have your head shrunk? But now it's, when were you last regressed, not transgressed.
4: And which may have been only moments
1: regression
4: ago.
1: Regression, which means under hypnosis, going back into the past, can be very good. But it will only be as good as the hypnotist. Because, you know, the hypnotism leaves you wide open. And I don't believe in using this as a party game. If it is done under scientific conditions, with somebody recording everything that comes out on tape, and then you have a team of research workers who will check dates, times, and places, then you're going to get a very good idea of regression, and you may indeed relate back to your past lives.
3: I see. You make the statement in here, and I'll quote your book again, there is a great deal of work to be done on the higher frequencies of energy, and this is in a column relating to reincarnation. Could you tell me what these higher frequencies of energy are?
1: The higher frequencies of energy are the vibrations which you go into after a period of meditation. Because, again, we have the Maharishi teaching this, that all sounds and all forms of life have a vibration. You relate to these vibrations. The higher you go up in your form of meditation, the nearer you're likely to be to a form of communication with the life force.
0: These East Indians seem to use a great deal of drugs, and they're not teaching drugs, but they seem to use it a lot. What is your opinion of the LSD experience, for instance?
1: I dislike drugs intensely. I do not believe that you can leapfrog into this higher frequency, this nearness to God. I use the word God because it relates very much here. Because this is related to the psychology of living, the life force itself. Half the people I've known who have taken LSD have been afraid of living. I believe that you have to have a zest for living, get involved with life, with other people, mm-hmm. and that helps you.
0: Well, when LSD was discovered, it was supposed to be a synthetic way of having schizophrenia.
1: Yes.
0: And evidently it is valuable in this kind of
1: experiment. It will find its place. It's too early yet to give a total assessment of LSD. But always remember that in any new discovery, there is always going to be the good and the bad, the negative and the positive forces,
0: now
1: as in nuclear
0: energy.
1: Well,
0: these kids who take it, they say that it helps them to know themselves, and evidently it does have a kind of a religious feeling to it.
1: Yes, I believe it does for them, but I still think that many of the young people today, if they can get out and live, and they have more experiences in living, then they would more easily go into understanding the esoteric feelings of life.
2: Tiger.
4: You mentioned before that the manifestations of meditation were putting you into a closer relationship with the life force. Am I quoting you correctly?
1: Yes.
4: But you still say this life force is not a higher being.
1: No, I say it is a higher being because there must be something greater in the universe than you and I. I don't mean you personally.
4: Yes, I understand.
1: No,
4: there's nothing greater than us.
1: There has to be something higher than us.
4: But you said before you do not worship a supreme being.
1: I do not worship a conscious supreme being that is made in the model of anything.
4: You mean an anthropomorphic being, then,
1: yes,
4: don't you?
1: I
4: understand now better than I did before.
1: A force.
4: I suspect that you
1: I do not want to see this with eyes, nose, hair,
4: yes, I understand,
1: and legs.
4: I
1: want to know that force comes down through a tree, through a caterpillar, through a worm, through the table, through myself. The life force is a constant force.
4: Do you feel that the world in general, and especially the modern American society, is moving closer and closer to this kind of a feeling about a superior being?
1: It has to, because so much is falling down in the comparatively new religions because of the man-made applications of it. And so, although life is becoming more complex, we're going to need a simple spiritual force. It has to be simple, because man has made so many complications, and he has progressed so much materialistically, there's really nothing much left to conquer in the material world, and so he has to seek for a higher spiritual force. And he's not going to accept it made in old patterns. He's going to discover it as something very personal to himself, which religion is. It is your personal experience.
4: Do you feel that the established conventional churches themselves may have soon to move toward this thinking in order to just survive?
1: I do, and we're getting this. It's not enough for a clergyman to say, now, I've got to be in the modern idiom, I'm going to have guitar strumming in the aisle. It's the thought, it's the change of the climate of thought that has to come, not in the physical things. And again, on the political scene, we need to have a change of the climate of thought.
3: Well, isn't this what this generation, our young generation, is attempting to do, is to find this life force within themselves?
1: Certainly, and they must experiment. This
3: and deny
1: why
3: the man-made, established forces that are outside in the churches.
4: But they seem to be withdrawing from life, whereas the thing that appeals to me so much about, number one, about Christian Science, and number two, about Sybil Leek's book, is the fact that it enhances her involvement in life.
1: You're right.
4: And these young people, of course, are withdrawing from life.
3: Well, I feel that they have to go in first in order to come out and see the world, to see the tree, and to know the force in that tree.
1: I don't quite agree with this withdrawal. I think in everybody's life there comes a period of withdrawal, and then you go out more expansively. And the young people of today have not quite lived long enough for us to feel the effect of this going out. But I know now many groups who have got this outgoing feeling, who want to become involved in life, and are going to be, but they've had their period of withdrawal.
0: Well, now, all religions started as a harvest festival type thing, propitiation of the harvest gods or the household gods. What you're really doing is going back to the very origin of religion and yes, and life.
1: This is true.
0: You're just repealing the civilization, the veneers, and going right back to where it started. And maybe this is the urge of the youngsters.
1: But it
0: today.
1: Must not come through as having ridiculous trappings on.
0: Well, this is probably why the young of today are rebelling. They're rebelling against these trappings, against the complexities of the cities, and also the hypocrisy.
1: Hypocrisy is terrible because you cannot teach a man to love his neighbor as himself and send him out to war.
2: Yeah. Now, with this life force coming back in different forms, I get the feeling that you kind of say, don't tread on that spider, it might be mother.
1: No, it couldn't be, because you see, reincarnation is a progression towards perfection. It may have been your great-great-great-great-great-grandmother at one time, but you do not come back into a lower force than you are.
2: You're listening to Assessment, and before the Assessment panel, the witch, Sybil Leek. Tiger?
4: Sybil, what is the value of psychic healing? You were just talking about reincarnation. But you do believe that people die then, do you not?
1: I believe that the physical form, as with a plant, goes through the period of growth, maturity, and then deterioration. And the spirit needs to have a vehicle in which to function, that is the body, which when time comes will deteriorate. The spirit does not go.
4: The spirit goes elsewhere.
1: The spirit is an energy force and therefore cannot be destroyed. It can come back as energy can do into another form of matter, but not be destroyed.
4: You stated in your book that you do not really care to become involved in seances, nor do you feel that the spirits of those who have physically departed need to be kept around to comfort those who are still living.
1: I agree. I made a great point of this in Diary of the Witch, because I'm always having to fight this tremendous involvement with people saying, oh, do come round. And you go around to dinner, and afterwards they want you to sit at a table and entertain them. I'm not an entertainer. When I want to entertain, I use my AFTRA and SAG tickets and do a film. I'm the only witch with two union cards. Isn't that marvelous? but I do not believe that... I think that if there are... The spirits, when they wish to communicate with you, well, like the old Hollywood producers do, they'll call you. I think to try and hold people after death is wrong, because the whole thing is that the spirit again goes on to other experiences in another dimension and waits to be incarnated. So why hold it up?
2: Gary?
3: Well, would one of these other experiences be a ghost? You say you've done some professional ghost hunting.
1: Oh, yes. Which, of course, always appeals to the newspapers, ghost hunting. But, again, when you study the ghost phenomena, as Hans Holter and I do, it is not just a case of something clanking around in a white sheet and making peculiar noise. The ghost phenomena is just a held-up psychotic spirit that hasn't been able to go along. It's been trapped in time, and generally the ghost phenomena occurs when there's been sudden death, somebody has not finished some work, and they keep going through the same phase of their life time and time and again. It's repeating itself all the time.
0: In your book, your grandmother is such a vibrant character.
1: Oh, yes. My grandmother would have been 100 years old this year.
0: Do you think that you will hear from her again?
1: I always...
2: What is this?
1: I am always conscious.
2: Do you think you'll hear from her again?
1: I'm always conscious that my grandmother and my father are not too far away. I would never dream of consciously calling to them. But I know that there are certain periods in my life when, whatever it is, the spirit form will communicate.
2: You know Harry Price, the Secretary of the Psychical Research Society, I suppose it would be, when he died, he believed in spiritual effects, and he looked for them all his life. It was his profession, and he said at the end, before he died, that he never found any. None that could be proven out to be actually manifestations of spiritual activity of some kind.
1: Well, I don't know. I wonder if you're quite accurate in that statement. I can't absolutely contradict you because I don't know, but I've never come across that statement from him.
2: He put rather severe tests to this,
1: Parapsychology is getting in the realms of proving things scientifically.
2: But Ryan hasn't really proved very much.
1: Ryan was a pioneer, and you don't expect pioneers to come up with the whole answer. The pioneers who came to the West Coast didn't build Los Angeles. You know, we had to go on.
2: I'm not sure it's built now.
1: No, I think it was a giant who screwed something up.
4: I'm going to change the subject briefly because someone else here mentioned your grandmother, who was certainly, according to you, a very fine cook. And some of her cookery involved the use of herbs, which were applied to various health needs and, I suspect, to some beauty needs. Would you care to give us a few beauty hints right now?
1: Beauty hints? Well, you know, rainwater is one of the best beauty hints. Now all your...
4: But it never rains in California.
1: Oh, come. I've lived in California and had to find myself washing in rainwater. Mm. Oh, yes, it does. But there are many herbs that you can use. All the fruits one can use. Papaya, for instance, is very good for a facial.
4: I'm going to rush right
2: out. What about love potions?
1: Isn't that like a man? I think if you need a love potion, then you're in bad ways. There you are, looking handsome with a beautiful beard. You don't need a love potion. You
2: know, apparently I need a computer to find out who my matchmate is or something, and I hope my wife isn't listening to this program. So the combination of a computer and a love potion might do very well for the modern single.
1: Yeah, well, love potions are quite exciting.
4: That's
1: and you'd be surprised how...
2: Now, how do you mean that? Do you mean that in the sense of an adjective or a verb? You know?
0: Do you get people who ask you seriously for this sort of thing?
1: Oh, yes. The male always has people who say, my love life's gone wrong and I need to have, you know, at least three men. How can I get them into bed? And I say, madam, if you look at yourself in the mirror and you don't learn by now how to get a man into bed, bad luck. It's a fun experience of living. You should go on from it.
2: From bed to bed.
3: In the experience of living, you have said one of your loves was astrology, and the idea was having a well-planned life, like one would have a well-planned itinerary.
1: Yes.
3: Can you tell me how much good planning one's life should be?
1: Well, I think if you want to get the best out of life and do all the things you can do, it is well to know how your run through life is going to be, on the basics, that is. Just as you perhaps take a car from New York to L.A., it's very nice to plan the journey. But if you want to go off the road at any time, you should be able to. And that very much is how life goes, I think. That if you know the obstacles that are going to crop up, it can save you a lot of time. Last year, I knew I had a bad health syndrome cropping up. It was not terribly bad, but it was involved some condition of the blood, which made me more tired than I would normally be. So I cancelled 74 lectures, because why go on a big lecture tour and risk letting someone else down when you know that this blood condition is there and will last for 9 months? You know. So I just looked after myself a little more, took a lot of herbs, didn't go to the doctor, thereby saved my life.
2: Couldn't you have looked at the stars or do whatever else you do, looked at the various permutations of orbits and so on, and said, now I can do 48 lectures and then I'll collapse, so I'll stop at 48?
1: I don't believe in half measures.
2: Oh, okay. Jerry?
3: Yes, can you tell me what other role astrology plays in your life?
1: Well, it earns me a very good living as the astrologer for the Ladies' Home Journal, but more seriously than that...
2: You're not supposed to admit that kind of thing. You're supposed to be dedicated.
1: I'm not dedicated.
4: Making money out of it.
1: I'm not dedicated because, you see, nobody else is going to look after me unless I look after me. That's in my stars. I have this ultra-independence.
2: And selfishness.
1: A complete selfishness, more so, but at least I admit it.
2: Is this the hallmark of witchiness?
1: Yeah, if you
2: I was very careful then, wasn't I?
4: Yes, it's also the hallmark of the other thing.
1: Witchcraft is indeed a selfish religion because, first of all, you begin to understand yourself. And this is very difficult. And when you understand yourself, you don't mind assessing yourself. And you know what you can do.
2: Jerry?
0: Harry, could I ask just this one thing? In when you believe in astrology, you believe in a body that's hurtling through space and a few billion miles away, having some influence on your... Well, I know the moon can pull the tides, but the Virgo, which I am, is quite a ways away, and I don't know whether this... How can this pull... me, or how can this influence me?
1: I've got a good astrology client here. I can feel it coming up.
2: You said he was a conservative earlier on.
1: I love Virgos. My children are Virgos.
2: Mm-hmm. Every man wants to meet a Virgo.
1: And Virgos can generally ask very, very... they sometimes get thwarted. You asked a very sensible question there, because astrology is not just a case of knowing the time when you were born. But you made a mistake in saying things hurtling through space. The planets move in very orderly procession. And as they move in this orderly procession, they make a pattern. The pattern relates to the time when you were born, whatever was on the eastern horizon, which is your rising sign at the time when you were born. And even science now is coming round to knowing that certain intangible forces do affect us. Nobody in this room, I think, can explain why cosmic rays affect us, but they do. Therefore, if one lot of rays will affect you, one lot of vibrations, another amount of vibrations will. And it is known that everything that is living, that is related, that is in the universe, has a vibration. Therefore, the planets have a vibration, too. We do not know. Astrology knows by its orderly progression, and again, it is orderly, of mathematics, that one can plot the courses specifically to a person's life. And this is what you work on. There's nothing hit and miss with astrology. It is not a case of a belief. It is a case of progress mathematics.
0: You really believe, then, that those planets that are so far away and all this really has that much effect on our life?
1: Yes, I do. I do not believe that. You are thinking in terms of miles, that it looks a lot, it seems to be a long way away. But then cosmic rays are a long way away. And intangible forces do affect your life.
2: Well, wait a minute, cosmic rays are not intangible. The reason they affect us is because they actually hit us as an impact and may influence our genes and so on. This is a purely physical thing.
1: So do the planets. The planets break down into colours, like coming through a stained glass window.
2: Mm-hmm.
1: You see, and hit you. Oh, boy, how they hit you.
2: Tiger?
5: To be quite practical, how do you use your astrological forecast, in addition to what you told us before about knowing that you would not be well for part of the year, are you able to sit down in advance and, for example, plot the successful course of a book or any other program?
1: Yes, I believe in practicing what I preach, and I would be foolish if I ignored some of the things that I see in my horoscope. It does not mean that every morning I get up and think, oh my goodness, I can't move or function unless I've consulted my horoscope. In fact, I can go perhaps 18 months, 2 years without even looking at mine. But if I have a particular period of doubt where ordinary logic will not resolve anything, then I will look in my horoscope and I will find the answer there as to what to do.
2: Until this moment, the panel have been searching for information. Their questions and comments haven't necessarily represented their point of view. Now is the time for audit, when we hear the conclusions of the assessors. First, Jerry Deepervane.
3: Well, Sybil, I have drawn the conclusion that I think that witchcraft is akin to the power of positive thinking as it's coined in our modern world.
1: True.
3: And that it would be more widely acceptable if more witches would write books and be interviewed and come about with a little more information. Today has been a bit enlightening. I would also like to see witchcraft taken into the respectable door, not into the back door. Do you see that point coming in the future?
1: Yes, this is inevitable. We shall gradually get round to unveiling all the mysteries. It takes a little time. When you've been underground for a few hundred years, you can't exactly blink too much in the sunlight. You come up like moles. But we shall get round to it being much more acceptable to the average person.
2: Michelle Greenhill, what is your assessment of witchcraft?
0: Well, I think she's... The book impressed me as being implausible because of you've done so many things, you know. I thought no one can have done all of these things. But after meeting you and talking to you, I'm very impressed. You make it all appear quite possible. And certainly you are intelligent enough to have done all these things, and I accept witchcraft now.
5: Would you raise your right hand?
1: Give them all a medal of meditation.
2: We need an altar down here in Los Angeles, you know. Tiger Slavik.
5: May I assess the book briefly rather than...
2: By all means.
5: Please. I thought the book was very readable. It was very edifying. It was entertaining. I think it was a very clear reflection of Sybil Leek, didn't you?
3: Definitely.
5: Which makes it a good book, because the person that writes like what they are or like what the way they talk, I think, is a very successful authoress. What other books have you written in addition to this
4: fine book.
1: I don't often write about witchcraft, but most of my books do have biographical flavor. I wrote a very good book on
2: You wrote a very good book. Now what's this?
1: No, on it's a famous book. It's been out for many years. It's still selling. Made $38,000, which is a sign of success, I think. I never had a bad review.
5: That was the book on antiques.
1: That's the book on antiques. But
2: what is it? Only about one in every 100 ever makes any money, so
1: yes.
2: You're way up there.
1: Well, and then I wrote a book about my children and a famous bird called Mr. Hotfoot Jackson, which is still selling. And I've written 11 books. This is my 11th book, and I have 5 more to come out this year.
2: My overall question with regard to this is perhaps a question to be asked not just of a witch, but perhaps all people who are adherents of a particular religion, and that is, why have a religion?
1: Because man must have something more in himself than knowing himself. Because how can he relate to tomorrow or anything in the future? You must have... A religion is really a philosophy for living. You must have this. Otherwise, you'll be beatniking and doing nothing.
2: Good.
3: But, Sybil, isn't religion really man's invention to know himself? And to get within himself and find those forces in himself.
1: Certainly, but he almost must relate, because he's not an island, or likely to be, because he has to function in a world with other human beings. When he knows himself, then he can relate to other people. And it's this lack of harmony within human beings that accounts for such things as the dreadful happenings of June this year and many other periods. Lack of harmony within the individual and the community.
2: Tiger?
5: Jerry, you said man's invention as though that were something rather negative. I think this speaks very highly of the human mentality, that man invented such a concept for knowing himself.
3: Well, I feel that he invented this, as Sybil said earlier, out of fear and out of desperate need to understand the unknown. And he invented philosophies and churches and rituals in order to hold that fear away from
2: them. Wouldn't science do this? No, science would do this. This isn't a religious sort of
1: prospect. But one day we're going to have science and, you know, so far religion tries to kill science. It always has done. But one day science is going to get married to religion. Then we're going to have some fun. We'll
2: is there not a difference?
5: Can you imagine
2: difference?
5: Those
3: will witchcraft perform the ceremony?
1: I will perform the ceremony myself.
0: Well, aren't you now more of an astrologer than a witch?
1: No, how can I? I could never forego my absolutely passionate belief in the old religion. Astrology is not a religion any more than yoga is. It is no different to be an astrologer of the status that I am than being a professor of mathematics at UCLA. It is a job.
2: If you just had a professor of economics, I would have agreed with you.
1: Oh, yes, professor of economics. The wealthy ones, I forgot.
0: Speaking of economics, you mentioned that it did have some bearing in the early days in the persecution of witches. Do you feel that economics is very important today, and what's the matter with the world?
1: Yes, I do, because it is wrong to think one can live in a world that is, on one hand, affluent and still have people starving.
0: What is your solution to this?
1: Well, of course, I could become the first woman president when I met, get a few ideas over, but we have to get a better balance. Harmony is a state of balance in the world or in the person, but we're not harmoniously balanced at all in the world. Mm-hmm. We've got too many extremes.
0: Well, you mentioned this land question, and we feel that land is very important. Though someone wrote a book called The Territorial Imperative, in which they said almost all of the problems of the world had been because people were trying to take over others' territory. Do you feel that land is still this important?
1: It is very important to know that somewhere in the world your 2 feet can be on it and no other person is going to kick you off. We have to have this type of physical security.
0: Freedom of access to
1: land. Freedom of access to land, freedom of access to uncontaminated water and air and things like this. These are very basic.
2: Tiger?
5: Can you foretell the future of the political situation in this country as of this moment?
1: Well, I am commissioned to do an article on this.
2: Hey, you know, this will be coming on, actually, probably in about August or so.
1: Yeah.
2: Now, tell us who's going to win in November.
1: But why should I give something away to you? I'll write it down for you, but I don't want to spoil my article.
4: So you can charge us for it.
1: No, I can't spoil my article because I've been told not to do it, you see. And I put my neck out in Philadelphia when I foresaw the assassination. They don't want to kill the article, which is reasonable for anybody employing a journalist.
2: Isn't it incredible that mercenary motives now comes between the person to be invited?
1: Will you pay my rent bill and will you pay for my child's
2: You should have a greater spirit of dedication.
1: Dedicated people
5: like
1: are the
5: poor
1: ones.
5: Man.
1: Yes. But I'll write it down for you and then you can just...
2: But I mustn't say this.
1: See, and you have a nice little bit in Diary of a Witch, which gives you quite a little bit about Mr. Regan, you know.
2: Oh, yeah. Well, how about this? Well, I'm not quite sure what we've gotten except a very entertaining hour, a most delightful hour. I think you've got three converts. I'm not sure how many came into the room. You've got three out of the four of us who are converts. And where did you get them? Well, you got them on the program assessment, which is number four of this series, and it's a searching look at our life and times. Jerry Dipavane, Michelle Greenhill, Tiger Slavic have assessed Sybil Leek. I'm the executive director of the Henry George School of Los Angeles, Harry Pollard.

Doing the Black Castra, y'all. Doing the Black Castra, y'all.

0: Oh my gosh. He's supposed to be in the car. Supposed to be in the car.
1: Come on.
0: We're never gonna get this done. Like, ever.
1: Literally, you're supposed to be singing right now.
0: All right.
1: Take two.

0: 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We send you bright blessings. 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
1: Deep within the sacred hollows, she howls with the wolf, runs with the deer, and hunts the wild, where no humans dare to peer upon her naked form, except for one, whom she turned into a stag and had her loving pack rend the flesh from his bones. Artemis was one of the most revered and honored of the ancient Greek deities. Her rule spanned across many things, including hunting, the moon, virginity, childbirth, and the wilderness and wild animals. She was also considered the protector of young girls up until the age of marriage. She was just one of Zeus's many children, and went by a host of different names. Her Roman name, Diana, is one that most people will be familiar with. If we take a look at the Iliad, the goddess is referred to as Artemis the Wildland, mistress of animals, and there are those who believe that Artemis may have even predated the era of the ancient Greeks. This is something we've discussed before on the channel, when taking a look at the Egyptian goddess Bastet. The ancient Greeks drew some interesting parallels between the two, in regards to hunting and the protection of children, but whether Bastet was truly an influence for Artemis is always up for debate. Artemis's mother was Leto, a Titan goddess, and very early on she became a favorite of the god Zeus. Unfortunately for Leto, she fell pregnant with Artemis and her twin brother Apollo, while Zeus was still married to Hera, who of course was extremely jealous that Leto carried her husband's children. Hera did nothing but hinder and cause problems for Leto during her pregnancy. She first cast Leto out from Mount Olympus, leaving her to wander the earth alone. Anyone who offered kindness or shelter to Leto would be punished by Hera. But her cruelness did not stop there. Hera had Leto pursued by the dragon Python, who hunted her endlessly. Zeus would eventually intervene by sending the aid of a strong wind that would carry Leto out to sea and eventually help her reach the island of Delos. Once Leto had reached the secluded island, the rest of the goddesses arrived to help her give birth, but Hera chose to remain on Mount Olympus, and she even tried to detain the goddess of childbirth, Eileithyia, but with the help of Iris, they were both able to reach the island. Leto first gave birth to Artemis, who was said to offer her mother assistance with the birth of her twin brother, hence why Artemis was often associated with childbirth. In the days that followed, Apollo was eventually born. The time difference between the two births does vary. In some accounts he was born the day after his sister, and in others it wasn't until several days after. Leto now faced the almost impossible task of raising Artemis and Apollo while being exiled from the other gods. She would receive no help, and the mother and her two children travelled to Lycia in seek of refuge. The influence and fury of Hera continued to follow Leto and her children. The local villagers even attempted to stop them drinking from wells and springs, and as a result, Leto turned them all into frogs. Artemis and Apollo continued to grow at an incredible rate, and their newfound skills with a bow meant that they were now more than capable of defending themselves as well as their mother. When the dragon Python finally found them, Artemis and Apollo killed the beast despite only being days old. Once Artemis and Apollo were fully grown, they were only concerned with avenging their mother and winning back her honor and place amongst the gods. During a ceremony in the name of Leto, the mortal Niobe taunted the goddess, claiming that she was more deserving of a place amongst the gods because she had given birth to 7 sons and 7 daughters. The twins were so incensed by the insult that they decided the mortal would have to pay for her hubris. Apollo, with his poison arrows, struck down her 7 sons, and Artemis her 7 daughters. The punishment may sound extremely harsh, but Artemis and Apollo had grown up with their mother being exiled and continuously hunted. Their reaction to the insult was a message to all that they would no longer tolerate this kind of disrespect. It's believed that Artemis and Apollo then travelled all the lands, punishing those who turned away their mother during her pregnancy. The strength and determination shown by Artemis and Apollo meant that their mother would once again return to Zeus's favour, despite the protests of his wife Hera. The majority of Leto's time from then on was spent hunting in the wilderness with her daughter. Throughout the years, Artemis has been depicted as a young woman carrying a hunting bow and a quiver of arrows, often being accompanied by a deer, one of the many animals she considered sacred. Artemis was quite often admired as a great huntress, and her skills with a bow could only be matched by her brother. But despite her love for the hunt, Artemis was an avid protector of the wilderness and all those that called it home. The animals that were slain by Artemis were considered sacred, and the hunt was essentially a ceremony in honor of the wilderness. She would seek vengeance upon those who were seen to do harm to animals, regardless of who they were. The story of King Agamemnon is a good example. The king had killed one of Artemis's sacred stags on a hunt, and as a punishment he was told that he would have to sacrifice his own daughter. When he eventually agreed, Artemis swapped his daughter with a stag, and the king, believing his daughter had been killed, learnt the consequences of his actions. Artemis was able to teach the king a lesson, without the sacrifice of his daughter, who played no part in her father's crimes, showing us that she is indeed vengeful in her defense of the wilderness, but she is also just and fair. Artemis was known as a virgin goddess, and the gift of chastity is one she asked to be given by her father Zeus. Despite the large amount of potential lovers that desired the attention of Artemis, she remained devoted to hunting and nature, rejecting all proposals of love and marriage. There were a few companions who came close to winning the affections of Artemis, but none of them came as close as the giant hunter, Orion. He first saw Artemis on the island of Crete, and the two began hunting together. In time, the two eventually would fall in love, and Orion told the goddess that he would slay every animal in the world if it would prove his love. Having heard what Orion said, the goddess of the earth Gaia would not let her creations die, and she gave birth to an enormous scorpion who would eventually kill Orion. Naturally, the death of Orion brought Artemis great sorrow, and she pleaded with her father Zeus to immortalize the fallen hunter, and so Orion and the scorpion who killed him were given their own constellations. There is a different version of this story, and in that version, Apollo did not like the relationship between his sister and the hunter Orion. When he told his sister, she ignored him, as she had grown fond of the hunter. Apollo did not appreciate his sister's response, and in turn he devised a plan to remove Orion permanently. He challenged his sister to see whose skills with a bow were superior. When his sister asked what they were hunting, he pointed at a barely visible figure swimming in the distant lake. Knowing that she was more than capable of proving her brother wrong, Artemis pulled back her bow and fired. Artemis did not realize until it was too late, but it was Orion swimming in the lake, and she had just unknowingly killed her lover. Artemis's large popularity amongst the ancient Greeks meant that she featured in a number of myths and stories, which often involved the goddess transforming individuals into animals, one of which featured the hunter Actaeon, the grandson of Apollo, who found himself on the wrong side of Artemis's wrath. One morning when walking through the forest, he stumbled across the spring where Artemis and her nymph companions were bathing. He stopped and began to stare. When he was spotted by the goddess, he attempted to apologize for looking at the goddess while she was naked, but Artemis interrupted him, telling him if he spoke another word, she would transform him into a deer. Actaeon's hunting dog soon came running by to their master, and as he called to silence them, the goddess had done exactly as she said and transformed him into a deer. He began to run into the woods, being pursued by his own dogs that would eventually catch up with him and tear him into pieces. The story of Actaeon is now thought to represent the act of human sacrifice in order to appease the gods. The story of Cypriotes is quite similar to that of Actaeon. The young boy came across Artemis in the spring when she was bathing, and as a punishment she transformed him into a young girl. The story of the Allodei giants is one where we see Artemis herself transform into an animal. The two giants marched on Mount Olympus with the intention of taking the goddesses as their own. Artemis transformed herself into a deer and darted in between the two giants. As they attempted to spear the animal, they missed, instead impaling each other. In another version of this story, Artemis was overpowered by the two giants, and just as they were about to impale her, her brother Apollo came to her aid, placing a deer in between them, causing the two giants to once again impale each other. Although Artemis may have been considered as somewhat of a secondary deity, she was still vastly important to most women, as she was looked to when they needed protection until they were ready to marry. If you've ever heard the expression, "I prefer the company of animals to humans," it's one that definitely applies to Artemis. She spent very little time amongst mortals and other gods, and when she did, it was quite often followed by tragedy. This could have been a reason why Artemis remained so devoted to maintaining her virginity and spent most of her time caring for animals. At times Artemis does appear as quite a fair and just goddess, but she did not hesitate to kill those who attempted to wrong her. The majority of those slain by Artemis either dishonored her or the wildlife she cared for. Artemis has quickly become one of my favorite goddesses, as she presents us with an almost perfect mix. She's known to be extremely caring, protective, and nurturing, but at the same time, If she feels threatened or disrespected, her actions are ruthless and she will have retribution. A caring and nurturing figure, but yet a warrior huntress. To me, Artemis is not your stereotypical goddess, as she presents traits that we would associate with both male and female gods. Is Artemis a goddess that you can relate to, or do you prefer any of the other goddesses? Let me know in the comments below. As always, I've been your host, Mythology and Fiction Explained.

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This has been a KPPR Minute. 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

And just as the air had stilled within the grove that day, many years before in Glenkeith, so it did once more, there, on Gorseth Arbeth. As if the grey folk who lived under the hollow hills had been in wait for the moment my father sat there, watching the setting sun, and waiting to see if the legend held true, and a wonder would show itself. Well, a wonder did show itself indeed.

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2: 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Thank you and blessed be.

Can you practice Wicca without having been initiated? And the answer is yes. In fact, even in traditional British Gardnerian Wicca, you're practicing for a year and a day before you're initiated. And lots of people these days are practicing Wicca based on taking courses or reading a book. It used to be a cult. It used to be hidden in the back of the broom closet, and now it's quite public, and it's a wonderful thing. So there are lots of teachers and lots of opportunities. However, Wicca is an initiatory tradition, and to undergo an initiation is an amazing experience. So if you have the opportunity, if you've worked with a group of people for a year and a day, if you have tremendous respect and trust for them, if they're skilled and wise and experienced, if they've conducted initiations before, if they're humble and have a sense of humor, a sense of humility, if they know what they're doing, then that's a good group to entrust your initiation with. An initiation is, it's basically an ancient shamanic practice. It's the means by which you leave behind a false life, the life that is the life that you've been told by parents or society is the life you're supposed to lead, where you're supposed to be an accountant, you're supposed to, you know, work selling cars or whatever it is. And it can also be, you know, the old belief systems, the old religious belief systems. It's, we call it a descent into the underworld. It's unlike the Abrahamic faiths, which tend to see the divine as heavenward, you know, where you go up and out. The indigenous traditions, the shamanic traditions, the pagan Wiccan traditions, and all of the reconstruction, the revivals, all of this tremendous, rich array of a renaissance of the indigenous traditions of our particular ancestors. These are all shamanic traditions at their heart that see a descent where you go in and down. You go into the earth, you go into yourself, you go in. And it's almost like the dark night of the soul in some sense. It's a challenge, and it's a journey of trust. In Native American traditions, they were frequently called the vision quest, where a young man or young woman, it can happen at any age, would go into the wilderness for several days and fast and seek a vision. So it's a visionary experience in which you essentially give yourself over to the sacred, and it appears to you. And it may give you a spirit guide or a name, a song, a vision for your future. In my case, it pulled forth a vow that I would help reestablish the old religion in Italy. And that's what I found myself committed to doing in later years. So you descend in and through, and then you come back up. Then you return to the world. And so the myths, and these tend to be the myths of most of the dominant religions, actually, of death and rebirth, that the old self dies, the false self, the manufactured self, the cultural norm self, is left behind. You shed it like a skin, and the genuine self, the authentic self, the true self, reemerges and back into the world. And when you reemerge, you come with a gift. It's hard. It's hard to come back into this world because this is not a very sympathetic culture for spiritual mysteries or for making those kinds of journeys. But it's actually essential because that descent is also what nature does. And so we follow the path of nature, the seasonal cycle, right, where you have winter, right, and the seed gets planted in the earth and then reemerges in the spring. So an initiation is like that. It follows that innate spiritual wisdom of the life cycle that's revealed through the planet, and we emulate it through the rite itself. And it's extraordinary. It's probably one of the single most profound, transformative spiritual journeys that you'll take. And life will initiate you as well. Life will initiate you. But to understand the initiation, that, and it initiates you again and again.
But to really fully understand it, it helps to go through the formal process of initiation.

0: Ostara is an ancient pagan festival that celebrates the arrival of spring. It is celebrated around the spring equinox, which usually falls on March 21st. The festival is associated with fertility and new beginnings, and is celebrated with rituals, feasts, and offerings to the gods. It is also a time to celebrate the return of the sun and the lengthening of days. Symbols associated with Ostara include eggs, rabbits, and flowers. 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
1: Ares, the god of war and one of the great Olympian gods of the Greeks, he is represented as the son of Zeus and Hera. A later tradition, according to which Hera conceived Ares by touching a certain flower, appears to be an imitation of the legend about the birth of Hephaestus and is related by Ovid. The character of Ares in Greek mythology will be best understood if we compare it with that of other divinities who are, likewise, in some way connected with war. Athena represents thoughtfulness and wisdom in the affairs of war, and protects men and their habitations during its ravages. Ares, on the other hand, is nothing but the personification of bold force and strength, and not so much the god of war as of its tumult, confusion, and horrors. His sister Eris calls forth war. Zeus directs its course. But Ares loves war for its own sake, and delights in the din and roar of battles, in the slaughter of men, and the destruction of towns. He is not even influenced by party spirit, but sometimes assists the one and sometimes the other side, just as his inclination may dictate. The destructive hand of this god was even believed to be active in the ravages made by plagues and epidemics. This savage and sanguinary character of Ares makes him hated by the other gods and his own parents. In the Iliad, he appears surrounded by the personifications of all the fearful phenomena and effects of war. But in the Odyssey, his character is somewhat softened down. It was contrary to the spirit which animated the Greeks to represent a being like Ares, with all his overwhelming physical strength, as always victorious. And when he comes in contact with higher powers, he is usually conquered. He was wounded by Diomedes, who was assisted by Athena, and in his fall he roared like 9 or 10,000 other warriors together. When the gods began to take an active part in the war of the mortals, Athena opposed Ares and threw him on the ground by hurling at him a mighty stone, and when he lay stretched on the earth, his huge body covered the space of 7 plethora. The gigantic Elode had likewise conquered and chained him, and had kept him a prisoner for 13 months, until he was delivered by Hermes. In the contest of Typhon against Zeus, Ares was obliged, together with the other gods, to flee to Egypt, where he metamorphosed himself into a fish. He was also conquered by Heracles, and obliged to return to Olympus. In numerous other contests, however, he was victorious. This fierce and gigantic, but withal handsome god, loved and was beloved by Aphrodite. He interfered on her behalf with Zeus, and lent her his war chariot. When Aphrodite loved Adonis, Ares, in his jealousy, metamorphosed himself into a bear and killed his rival. According to a late tradition, Ares slew Halarotheus, the son of Poseidon, when he was on the point of violating Alcippe, the daughter of Ares. Hereupon, Poseidon accused Ares in the Areopagus, where the Olympian gods were assembled in court. Ares was acquitted, and this event was believed to have given rise to the name Areopagus. The warlike character of the tribes of Thrace led to the belief that the god's residence was in that country, and here, and in Scythia, were the principal seats of his worship. In Scythia, he was worshipped in the form of a sword, to which not only horses and other cattle, but men were also sacrificed. He was further worshipped at Colchis, where the golden fleece was suspended on an oak tree in a grove sacred to him. From thence, the Dioscuri were believed to have brought to Laconia the ancient statue of Ares, which was preserved in the temple of Ares Theretus, on the road from Sparta to Therapne. The island near the coast of Colchis, in which the Stymphalian birds were believed to have dwelt, which is called the island of Ares, Aretius, Aria, or Chalceretus, was likewise sacred to him. In Greece, the worship of Ares was not very general. In Athens he had a temple containing a statue made by Alcamenes. At Geronthrae in Laconia, he had a temple with a grove, where an annual festival was celebrated, during which no woman was allowed to approach the temple. He was also worshipped near Tegea, and in the town at Olympia, near Thebes, and at Sparta, where there was an ancient statue representing the god in chains, to indicate that the martial spirit and victory were never to leave the city of Sparta. At Sparta, human sacrifices were offered to Ares. The temples of this god were usually built outside the towns, probably to suggest the idea that he was to prevent enemies from approaching them. All the stories about Ares and his worship in the countries north of Greece seem to indicate that his worship was introduced in the latter country from Thrace, and the whole character of the god, as described by the most ancient poets of Greece, seems to have been thought little suited to be represented in works of art. In fact, we hear of no artistic representation of Ares previous to the time of Alcamenes, who appears to have created the ideal of Ares. There are few Greek monuments now extant with representations of the god. He appears principally on coins, reliefs, and gems. The Romans identified their god Mars with the Greek Ares.

listening to KPPR, Pure Pagan Radio. This is the Corner Crone offering you a few moments for meditation. The early blooms of spring are beginning their slow, determined crawl up through the worn and weary crust of the earth. Not so much punching their way into view as just grinding it out, centimeter by centimeter. I'm reminded of Sisyphus, that self-important braggart of a mortal punished by the ancient Greek gods for his deceitfulness, struggling day after day to shove an almost unbearably heavy stone up the side of a dauntingly steep mountainside. Each day he almost reaches the pinnacle of the mountain, only to have the stone roll to the bottom of the slope each evening, whereupon he resumes his task the next day, for all of eternity. I don't think the buds of the trees or the early blooms of spring are self-aggrandizing. I don't think they're being punished. But I do marvel at the mechanics of small life forces inching their way through dense, static clods of dirt in their irrepressible quest for sunlight, their unquenchable thirst for air, for moisture. Watching the daily, sometimes hourly, progress of breaking buds on the trees, that's just astonishing. What can we learn from that struggle, that perseverance? The earth around me is only now greening. It feels like Persephone is running a little late this year, although I'm sure that this is just my mortal impatience with all of the brownness that yet lingers well into this rainy month. Catkins rustle dully as the chilly slaps of wind buffet them. Desiccated stalks of bee balm and cone flowers, flattened by the repeated bludgeoning of snow and ice, cover the ground like discarded straw. It ain't pretty here, folks. Or perhaps it is. Perhaps in all the browns and blacks of death, there is a different kind of beauty. A lesson to be learned as I wait for the hyper-vibrant hues of full spring to overtake and saturate my senses. My impatience with and weariness of greedy winter, so reluctant to relinquish ascendancy, becomes an opportunity for mindfulness, for observation, for slowing my own rhythms to be more in cadence with the rhythms of my mother. What if, instead of obsessing over the eventual arrival of spring, I instead opened my eyes to the dregs of winter surrounding me right now, in this moment? At the center of a nearby labyrinth I often visit is a black walnut tree. Dozens of walnut shells are scattered around its base, husks cleaved open by ravenous squirrels, eager for a juicy snack. On their slow path to devolving into humus, the walnut shells clutter and obscure the gray mulch under them. They look to me like a parliament of barn owls. O owl, O mythological harbinger of death, symbol of the crone, solitary night hunter, what can you teach me? To wait and observe. To remember to use all of my senses and perhaps not be so reliant on sight as my primary means of understanding the world around me. To understand that all parts of the great cycle are critically important to the whole, interconnected and independent. Well into my own crone years, this is a message I need to be reminded of. The texture of my skin is changing as I age, becoming drier, less pliant, rougher. My jowls are becoming more pronounced. The flesh of my neck is loosening. My waist-length hair, once lustrously black, is as gray as the weathered mulch under the broken walnut shells. And yet, this life force within me remains irrepressibly vibrant. The wisdom that so routinely eluded me in my younger years,
now flows through my fingers, my voice, my very way of being, as effortlessly as water flows downstream. I give thanks to the owls for the insights they have offered. Behind the labyrinth, tucked up into the stalky slope, is a festoon of spent milkweed pods. They're glorious, big and sassy, and faintly Georgia O'Keeffe-ish in their unabashed voluptuousness. Behold, they seem to say, and imagine the lives we have sustained. In North America, the monarch butterflies are recovering from the brink of extinction thanks to thousands of individuals who have been mindfully planting and caretaking milkweed. The monarch butterfly population is still anemic in numbers, but it is growing because a tremendous number of humans from Canada to Mexico, pretty much none of whom really know each other, responded to their plight and formed a support network for this non-human species. Oh, milkweed, oh, sustainer of life, what can I learn from you? That sometimes I'm not the star of the show, I'm the support staff. That I can give whatever nourishment I choose, be it tangible or intangible, freely, without expectation. That I can be someone's way station, someone's safe house, someone's soft landing place. And when they've been fed and rested and renewed,

to dance. I give thanks for the insights the milkweed has offered. In high summer, the path to this particular labyrinth is hidden from sight. Brown-eyed Susans, purple coneflowers, bee balm, and other prairie plants and grasses crowd the edges of the pathway. The vegetation is about 3 feet high, and the path becomes a low channel through a wide river of indigenous flora. Though the black walnut tree at the center of the labyrinth is easily visible, it's not an uncommon experience that, due to the combination of tall grasses and sharp bends in the path, visitors can't actually see the labyrinth until they're practically upon it. Now, though, so close to Beltane, the prairie's stiff brown bushes are bare and the hollowed-out grasses have collapsed against each other like so much chaff. The limestones marking the lanes of the labyrinth look like a ritual scarification, a permanent modification of tattooing upon the land. The stones are gray, the winter-worn mulch is gray, the energy of the labyrinth seems dormant and listless. Well-traveled path, what do you have to teach me? What can I learn from you? Mindfulness, always mindfulness. To watch my steps and heed my surroundings. To be willing and able to pause on the journey and be fully present in the now, even as the path seeks to pull me forward into the not yet. Acceptance, when I stumble over some loose mulch or unevenness in the path. For no journey of becoming is smooth or without twists and turns. The patience not to hurry my steps in order to get to the goal. For the center of a labyrinth is not a goal, but a turning point. Simply another iteration of winding. Round and round the earth is turning, goes the old English folk song. Turning always into morning, and from morning into night. So too, of course, the seasons. So too we in the universe, and the little universes in each of us, all spiral dancing within ever-widening circles, both seen and unseen, experienced firsthand or only faintly dreamed of at the edges of our knowing. I give thanks for the insights the labyrinth has offered. May you journey your seasons with intention and integrity, with a joyful openness of heart and spirit, and in the deep knowledge that you are beloved of the universe and all that is holy. In the words of Rabindranath Tagore, may your life lightly dance on the edges of time like dew on the tip of a leaf. This has been The Corner Crone on KPPR Pure Pagan Radio with your Moments for Meditation. You can find me on Pathios Pagans The Agora at pathios.com/pagan, on Facebook and on Twitter. May the odds be ever in your favor, and may you be well.

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This is the Corner Crone offering you a few moments for meditation. My corner of the planet is moving out of the season of entombment into the season of new beginnings, of rebirth and regrowth. After my own season of death and too many losses, it seems now I'm experiencing a quickening as well. I'm a little taken aback, even though I know I shouldn't be. No winter, personal or otherwise, lasts forever. I've spent my personal winter hunkered down in my home, shrink-wrapped in the comfortable numbness of routine. In a very real sense, I've entombed myself, a seed buried beneath a frozen earth covered with ice and snow. I go to work, I come home, read, watch a little television, sleep, go to work. In solitude, I honor the Great Mother, work my knot spells, do my daily devotions. I have a couple of friends I talk to, but essentially I have shut down. I'm in my dark season. Yet all seasons pass, and so too am I noticing that I seem to be inching my way out of my oh-so-comfortable tomb. After so much loss and death, I'm surprised. I thought this dark season I've been in had no end, or at least not an end I could perceive. Cut adrift from so many things, from so many people, that I once thought were permanent parts of the landscape. I have been wandering my interiors, not so much without purpose as between purposes. But it seems I am finally breaking through my casing, finally restless enough to shove my tough and tender self up through the earth's chunky crust. In doing so, I'm coming to know myself in a new way. I am restless, yet I remind myself to be patient as this deeper self works its way through my own crust toward emergence. What landscape will I find myself in when I unfurl myself fully? I have no idea. Soon, probably sooner than I feel truly ready, I must leave this winter's seed pod I've grown to love behind. I'm grateful for the protection it has offered, but nothing is static. All things are in motion, and that includes me. My unfurling time is coming. Perhaps you, too, find yourself reluctantly being pushed toward new growth this season. You might not yet be finished mourning the deaths you have experienced, be they of loved ones, of jobs, partnerships, of who you once were and will never be again. Maybe you're not ready for the next phase of growth, the one where you'll have to go back out into the world and begin again in love, begin again with trust. I would say this to you. It's a quote often attributed to A.A. Milne, but actually was coined by a Disney writer in a 1997 direct-to-video Winnie the Pooh movie. You're braver than you believe, and stronger than you seem, and smarter than you think. If you find you are still in your season of personal entombment, I encourage you not to rush out of it. Instead, sink into this seed pod time. Be consistent with your devotions. Tend to your studies.
The wheel of the year is ever turning, and eventually Ostara unfurls for and in each of us. Your energies, seemingly dormant and lost to you, will renew and reach up toward the surface again. Trust in the groundedness of, well, the ground in which you find yourself, be it tangible or intangible. Trust in your deities to guide and guard you, to midwife you in your rebirth. Above all, trust in yourself, for you are made of star stuff. You will be able to push out of your seed pod entombment to be nourished once again in the regenerative energies of Gaia's womb. And though you may not be as you once were, you will bloom again in some form or fashion. For all things are in motion, including you. And your unfurling time is coming. This has been The Corner Crone on KPPR, Pure Pagan Radio, with your moments for meditation. You can find me on Pathos Pagan's The Agora at pathos.com/pagan, on Facebook and on Twitter. 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
1: Hey y'all, what's up? It's Anais. I hope you guys are doing well. My hair is now pink. I dyed my hair pink because change is good and being flexible with change is a good thing. Today, we're going to be talking about 13 different types of witches. There's a lot more than just 13 types, but I wanted to just give you guys a quick list of 13 to kind of give you an idea of the different types of witches that are out there. A point that I really wanted to make clear is that there is a distinction between a religion like Wicca and being a witch. Your religion can be Christianity, it can be Wicca, it can be Buddhism, it can be Taoism, it can be any kind of religion, but that is completely separate from what witchcraft is. Being a witch is practicing a craft or a form of magic. Witchcraft is exactly what it sounds like. It's the craft of being a witch, and that is completely separate from the religious base. So just keep that in mind. I don't know if I've made that clear in other videos, but yeah, there is a clear distinction. You can be a practicing Wiccan and celebrate the Wheel of the Year without actually practicing witchcraft, which is separate. And that is where the spellcrafts come in, ritual work comes in, and all of the specificities that I'll go through. We're going to be talking about 13 different kinds of witches, and let's get started. The first kind of witch is called a hedge witch. A hedge witch is someone who likes to delve in the liminal planes, the astral plane, and likes to work in these kind of spiritual realms. They like to orient their magic and focus it around that of spiritual work, out-of-body experiences, astral projection, astral travel, like I mentioned before, and spiritual work and working with ancestors or spirits in general. So that's pretty much what a hedge witch focuses on. A sea witch. So a sea witch, I know the imagery that comes to mind is Ursula from The Little Mermaid, but as I am not a sea witch, I do not want to speak on behalf of sea witches and say that Ursula is an archetype or a divine figure for sea witches. But I will say this, being a sea witch means focusing their power from the sea, focusing on the ocean and large bodies of water that are beyond that of just lakes and rivers and streams, using the force of nature and the element of water in one of its most grand forms. Sea witches derive a lot of their magic and even the materials that they use in their craft from the sea, so seashells or maybe animal bones from sea creatures, and just working with the nature and the power that is the ocean and the sea. There are kitchen witches, and I know we just finished three harvest festivals, and this is really the rise and the reign of the kitchen witches. This is when they really showcase their power in the kitchen, and it is a true craft and art form to be a kitchen witch, to work their magic in the kitchen. They put their energy and their focus into the food, into the drinks, into the meals, into the feasts that they create, and their love and their magic and their power focuses on all of the ingredients, the way that they source their ingredients, the way that they cook, what they surround themselves with in the kitchen. They may have a kitchen altar as well. More often than not, kitchen witches will have their own herb gardens and maybe even vegetable gardens where they grow their own ingredients that they're going to be cooking with. That's what a kitchen witch does. Okay, there are tech witches. A lot of times you'll find tech witches living in cities. They will be using their phones, their smartphones, their computers as their magical devices. They'll have a lot of different apps that they focus on. They'll have digital grimoires or Book of Shadows. They'll basically work and utilize the internet and technology to work their magical arts. So that is something that tech witches do. Definitely tech witches, they use their city as their magical landscape, and their tools of the craft will be electronic in nature. There are fae or fairy witches, and as the name sounds, they're the witches that focus on working with the fae. They understand all of the dynamics and the proper ways to approach the fae. They work with them. They may even have a fae garden. They may focus their energy on being nature-based, being extremely eco-friendly, working with the fae in whatever form that takes. So that's what a fae or fairy witch is. There are draconic or draconian witches, and these are witches that focus on working with dragons. and there are some very famous draconic witches out there, Dragonfeather being probably the one that comes to mind first and foremost, and they focus their energy on looking and worshiping and working with these enigmatic figures as divine beings in their craft and spell work. And dragons are a main focus of their magic and their ritual work and what they're all about. There are chaos witches. Chaos witches are extremely non-traditional, and that in and of itself is where their power lies. They do things outside the book, not by the book. And I think that's personally, from what I understand, the fact that they're able to pick up and don different belief systems and then quickly cast them aside for whatever use they may have is the core of what a chaos witch is. Being able to move and flow and be in flux continually and being able to live and work in those quick shifting changes is what being a chaos witch is all about. So chaos witches will incorporate and discard different kinds of practices, different kinds of ritual work that they'll pull and grab from different sources and make into an individualistic practice. A lot of times they'll also work outside of the traditional spaces, like having a coven, and they'll do things that are more like online based. So maybe simulcasting rituals so they can connect with people around the world, doing things in an online space, and just doing things that are a little bit less traditional and more chaotic and fun. There are cosmic witches, which is something that I find really interesting. Cosmic witches are basically those who adore astronomy, and they keep track and they focus their magic on what's happening in the universe. They follow the alignment of the planets, other celestial objects. Astrology is a big component of cosmic witches. So there's astronomy and astrology components incorporated into their magic and ritual work. And basically everything to do with space and celestial bodies and that kind of cosmic magic is what they're focused on. So the next kind of witch is something that I'm going to lump into a category that I'm going to say are cultural type of witches. I mean no offense by this, but I just want to kind of encompass this into a group so that I can separate it from the other kinds of witches that I've been mentioning, which don't really have a religious base to them or a kind of cultural base to them necessarily. So this group is going to be my cultural witches, so to speak. And I'm going to say that these are witches that practice heathenry, which is practicing their craft and their focus on Norse gods and traditions. There are kinetic witches, focus their witchcraft and their practice on Egyptian deities and gods and practices. And there are also indigenous Latinx witches who focus their craft on the roots that come from their ancestral homeland, as well as voodoo, and hoodoo, witches who kind of focus on root work that comes from their own background and heritage from their ancestral homeland as well. So I'm calling this kind of group like the cultural witches or indigenous witches, because I feel like a lot of their craft and what they're all about stems from and has roots in their culture and to a direct country or homeland or place. Okay, so there are witches that focus on death and necromancy. So necromancy witches focus on working with the dead. And what they'll do is a lot of times they'll use dirt from graveyards, they'll work in graveyards themselves, they'll do a lot of ancestry work, a lot of spirit work as well. Bones will be incorporated into their practices a lot. They'll work with dead or dying plants that maybe they've pressed or they've used in a certain way. And their whole work and magic focuses around that sphere, that world of the dead. There are pop culture witches, and this is kind of a fun one. That seems really interesting to me. And this is a type of witch that creates their own pantheon of deities or their own pantheon of archetypes that they like to incorporate into their work. What I mean by that is, let's say they love Steven Universe or Harry Potter or Sailor Moon. They'll incorporate those specific characters into the type of work and practices that they do. So, for example, let's take Sailor Moon. If they want to incorporate Sailor Moon into their practices, then they will focus their energy and their magic on the moon, what that specific character does in the storyline, and maybe spells that are related to certain episodes and to that character in full. So that is pretty much what a pop culture witch does. So, wrapping it up with the last two, there are Fora, or green witches, and these are witches that love to be involved and ingrained in nature. Their practices take place outside, in the wild, in the forest, in nature itself. They love incorporating the landscape into what they're doing and what they're practicing. They're in tune with the seasons, they're in tune with animal life and greenery in green spaces and the plants that they're growing and the gardens that they're in tune with and that they're working with. And all of their magic focuses on those green, verdant spaces. Okay. And the 13th witch that I'm going to be talking about in my list is an eclectic witch. An eclectic witch, which I consider myself to be, is someone who incorporates different kinds of practices and different kinds of witchcraft into their daily work. So this is someone who doesn't just focus on one type of witchcraft, but they incorporate a bunch of different kinds that they feel works best for them. So that's what an eclectic witch does. So I hope that this was helpful to you guys. Just wanted to give you guys a few to focus on and a few to think about as you're kind of deciding and playing around with what you think would be interesting to you. There's obviously more than just 13. I really want to make that point clear. I'm not saying this is just the only kinds of witches. If you're not in these labels, then you're not a freaking witch. It's not what I'm saying. I'm giving you guys a quick list to get your minds going, to see what would be interesting to you. There's many other kinds outside of this list. But this is just a few to get you started and to get you thinking about what you might be interested in. So I hope that this was helpful, and I'll see you guys in the next video. Bye!

When Lou disappeared, Gwydion could tell that Garin Weepever had taken the appearance and place of Lou. Despite their combined magic, neither Gwydion nor Math could find Lou anywhere. For Lou was no longer a man, but had become an eagle and flown off when pierced by the magic spear cast by Garinwy. His mind had become that of the eagle. But Gwydion did not yet know this. To search for Lou, Gwydion traveled in the guise of a minstrel or bard, as he had done before when he wished to travel the land freely and without being recognized. This provided a number of advantages, for it was an unwritten law of the ancient harmonies that traveling musicians be given food and shelter wherever they go. In exchange, the host would receive entertainment and news of events and fashions from the places the musicians had traveled. Gwydion searched the lands of Gwynedd and Powys through the autumn to midwinter. His search was slow, for he left no stone unturned. No bush was too small to be searched by his druid's sight. He paid special attention to the birds and other flying creatures, for the druids of that day taught that the souls of the departed often took the form of flying things to aid their travels on the wind. That night he stayed at a farm near Maenor Penarth, the place of the battle between the men of Gwynedd and Dyved for the Prigs of Pryderi, which Gwydion had stolen so long ago. This farm had on it a sow that would not eat with the other animals. Rather, it would run away each morning to return at sunset. Yet she and her piglets seemed well fed. In the morning, Gwydion followed the sow to the base of an old oak tree, where she began to eat. It was by the river Sinvale, the same stream where Pryderi had died by Gwydion's hand. Pryderi's last words were that Gwydion's flesh should be eaten by the swine he had stolen.

vengeance of that dying curse was hard upon Gwydion, for high in the oak perched an eagle, looking not at all well. Pieces of its decaying flesh dropped to the ground and became the pig's meal. When Gwydion had overcome his grief, he began to sing to the bird on high that he knew

magic wand became the wounded body of Lou. The healing was long, for the wounds were grievous. And it was the next midwinter before Lou dealt with Garinwy and Gwydion dealt with Blood UN.

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I'm Candia of Incubus Succubus, and you're listening to Pure Pagan Radio, KPPR.

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Now that you have all your ingredients, it's time to write the spell. Begin by lighting the candle and anointing it with the oil. As you do this, envision the light of the flame washing away any negative energy and restoring your physical, emotional, and spiritual health. Next, sprinkle the herbs around the candle in a circle. As you do this, recite a mantra that speaks to your desired outcome. For example, you might say, "I am healed, restored,

how do you discover your spirit guide? And there are a number of ways. The traditional way is that somebody else will journey for you. There's drumming. The person journeys. They enter non-ordinary reality. They go to their power animal or spirit guide, and they ask for assistance in finding a spirit animal for you. And the animal takes them on a journey. And traditionally, the way that you would know that this particular animal is the animal for the person for whom you're journeying is that it shows itself to you four times from four different angles. It can also just be extremely persistent or insistent. It can say, I am the animal. And even if you resist, you will find after a few minutes of journeying that indeed this is the animal. It's not going away. It's shown itself more than four times. And there's a means by which the animal is then brought back and we say essentially blown into the body of the other person. It's extraordinary, the feeling that you have when that animal, when the spirit of that animal enters you. And this is before you know you've learned what it is. It's very profound. And then you're told what the animal is. That's the traditional way. The other way is through dreams or through seeking a vision, a vision quest. It's another way that you can be given a spirit guide. The other way that you have one already is the spirit guide that you've had since birth. And the way that you can discover that is simply by looking around, because usually people have a predilection. They have a disposition for a particular animal. They may have been collecting it for, since they were a kid, and they just have tons and tons of owls or elephants or turtles or wolves, and they have always felt a kinship with that animal. That's another way. But the animal that you're given through shamanic technique, through somebody journeying for you, is a very specific spirit guide for the next phase of your journey, of your spiritual journey, of your self-discovery. So, and it's a very dynamic relationship, and it's wonderful. There are teachers who will teach you and share their experiences, but you'll tend to find that shamanic practitioners try not to share too much with you because they don't want to predispose you for certain discoveries. So they'll teach you the techniques and then you have to use them. The Foundation for Shamanic Studies has courses all over. The Tradition of Ara has shamanic workshops. It's much more common now. Also, you can find folks who have a shamanic counseling certificate. That's what it's called. And those are folks that can help you to get a spirit guide or a power animal.

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The shape of some crystals makes them perfect for special uses. Crystals that are naturally pointed help to focus and send energy. In fact, a long thin crystal can be used in place of a wand. It just needs to be large enough to hold comfortably and point with. Smaller crystal points can be affixed to the end of a wand. Some stones grow in pairs. These twinned crystals are effective in doubling the power of spells. In addition to twins, many types of stones grow in groups or clusters. This occurs while multiple crystals form from a common base. When used magically, clusters of crystals can provide an amazing energy boost. Crystal clusters can be instrumental for almost any use. Occasionally, a crystal may stop growing and then start again. In translucent crystals, these growth patterns can be seen as faint outlines, like ghostly crystals held within. Known as phantom crystals, these stones are a symbol of the soul, as well as transformation. Meditate or sit quietly with a phantom crystal to deepen your spirituality. It may also help guide you on your chosen path. You are tuned to KPPR Radio. Blessed be.